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1: And my husband, Tom Strada, you are missed more with each year that passes. But how can it be 25 years and still we have no justice for the role that Saudi Arabia played in your murder?
0: 25 years after the 9/11 attacks, those who lost loved ones are still accusing the U.S. government of a cover-up. We'll speak to Terry Strada. She called out Saudi Arabia during a ceremony at Ground Zero on Friday. Her husband, Tom, was killed in the World Trade Center attack. We'll also speak to ProPublica reporter Tim Golden about his new piece, 25 Years After 9/11, Questions About the FBI's Pursuit of Saudi Suspects in the Case Have Only Grown, unquote. Then, Houthi forces in Yemen are expanding their attacks on Saudi Arabia, launching a ballistic missile and drone attack on a Saudi military base.
2: The Yemeni armed forces, thanks to God Almighty, carried out a qualitative and extensive military operation targeting military facilities and infrastructure, including military aircraft hangars, radars, runways, and ammunition storages and other targets at

0: King Khalid Air Base in Khamis Ushahi.
1: All that and more coming up. Welcome to Democracy Now!, democracynow.org, The War and Peace Report. I'm Amy Goodman. Anthropic CEO Dario Amodei called for the development of artificial intelligence to slow down. In a 3,800-word essay published Saturday, he called for increased oversight and more guardrails for the technology. His calls were echoed by other AI leaders, including Sam Altman, the CEO of OpenAI, Elon Musk, the CEO of SpaceX, and Demis Hassabis, the chair of Google DeepMind. Amodei's warning comes after a swarm of OpenAI agents hacked the platform Hugging Face. In his essay, Amodei wrote in part, quote, "Given the accelerating rate of AI capability development, it's my worry that in 6 to 12 months, such a swarm could be capable of taking over the entire internet with a persistent botnet, potentially causing hundreds of billions of dollars in damage, and that the scale of damage would continue to increase from there if AI becomes more powerful without the necessary guardrails," he said. This comes as OpenAI CEO Sam Altman said the company will not go public in 2026, citing concerns over AI safety. According to data reviewed by Reuters, OpenAI agents use more than 10 previously undisclosed websites for unauthorized communications earlier this year. This is Jacob Coxon, a former Anthropic researcher who resigned over AI safety concerns.
2: I think the concept of building a superintelligence is, well, it's been likened to summoning an alien species. So I think thinking about it in terms of an alien mind that we don't fully understand is pretty terrifying, even without any concrete scenario.
1: On CNN, House Speaker Mike Johnson dismissed calls for action by Congress on AI regulation. The speaker's expected to dismiss Congress this week until after the midterm elections. Some say it's to prevent a push for AI regulation. Tomorrow in Democracy Now!, we'll spend the hour with Naomi Klein and Astra Taylor, author of the new book, End Times Fascism. The head of Iran's Atomic Energy Organization was blocked from attending the annual gathering of the United Nations Nuclear Agency in Vienna on Monday. It comes as an Iranian cargo ship was hit near Keshem Island in the Strait of Hormuz, killing one person on Sunday as regional talks in Oman about managing shipping through the strait were pushed back after objections from Saudi Arabia and other Gulf states. On Saturday, Iran and the United Arab Emirates both signed a joint BRICS declaration urging restraint in the war. This is Iran's President Masoud Pezeshkian speaking at the BRICS summit in New Delhi.
3: If Iran is standing up to the United States and Israel today, it is only because they want to bully us, and we refuse to bow to bullying. They only claim to support human rights. They are the same devils who accuse us of being terrorists. Are we the terrorists, or are you, who massacre 168 innocent children in an instant because you have advanced technology?
1: Yemen's Iranian-backed Houthis claimed a drone and missile strike on a military base in southern Saudi Arabia. Yemen's Saudi-backed government has called the rebels' fast advance along the Red Sea coast a painful blow and a new front in the U.S.-Israeli war on Iran. The Houthis reached the strategic island of Petim in the Bab el-Mandeb Strait on Friday. It comes as Saudi Arabia announced it had to shut down the east-west pipeline, which was billed as an alternative to circumvent the Strait of Hormuz after a drone attack from Iraq. Meanwhile, the UN reported Sunday almost 86,000 people have been displaced by fighting. Thousands have poured into makeshift displacement camps. Villages around Mocha Port have emptied in a matter of days. This is a displaced man named Abdullah Qaid.
4: وهربنا من الحرب

0: We fled the war, moving from place to place. We escaped only with our lives, leaving everything behind. And now, look at us. We are tormented and shaken to our core. We long for a basic livelihood, and we long for safety.
1: A major new report by the Israeli human rights group B'Tselem, titled The Elimination Project, accuses Israel of systematically dismantling the conditions that allow Palestinians in the occupied West Bank to function as a community. The report says Israel's, quote, dramatically intensifying its attacks on every aspect of Palestinian life in the West Bank, including, quote, the ability to get to work, to take children to school or university, receive medical treatment or municipal services, meet family and friends, cultivate land or go on vacation, routine activities that make up human life, unquote. Since October 7, 2023, at least 1,107 Palestinians have been killed by Israel in the occupied West Bank. Over the weekend, an Israeli soldier shot a Palestinian man in the leg during a confrontation between Israeli settlers and Palestinian villagers in the West Bank town of Fakwa. In Gaza, an Israeli airstrike on a vehicle killed at least two people and wounded 13. Israel's near-daily assault on the Gaza Strip continues despite last October's so-called ceasefire. Since the U.S. brokered truce, more than 1,300 Palestinians have been killed in Israeli attacks across Gaza. In Lebanon, the Israeli military says it used more than 1,000 tons of explosives, triggering seismic activity equivalent to a magnitude 4.1 earthquake, according to the U.S. Geological Survey. Israel claimed the explosives were used to destroy two tunnels operated by Hezbollah beneath the Ali Tahr Ridge. This comes despite a U.S. brokered ceasefire earlier this year. Israeli forces continue to occupy 5% of Lebanon. According to the UN, about 330,000 people in Lebanon have been displaced by Israeli attacks. In Ukraine, at least five people were wounded in a Russian drone attack in the city of Odessa Sunday. Meanwhile, Russia accused Ukraine of killing two Russian servicemen at the Russian-held Zaporizhzhia nuclear power plant in Ukraine. It comes as another Russian drone hit a train near the Ukraine-Poland border shortly after former British Prime Minister Boris Johnson and top European security officials had passed through. Former U.S. CIA Director David Petraeus was at the Ukrainian train station at the very moment a Russian drone struck a passenger train. This is the European Union's foreign policy chief, Kaja Kallas.
2: I think about it is clearly meant to scare Western countries from supporting Ukraine, from going to Ukraine to show support. That was meant, it was clearly a message to the Western world. I think the question for us is, what do we take from that message?
1: The number of confirmed Ebola cases in the Democratic Republic of Congo has topped 7,000. According to government data published Friday, there have also been more than 3,300 reported Ebola deaths as the virus has spread to remote eastern and northern regions already devastated by armed conflict. The World Health Organization warns the outbreak could be on track to exceed the deadliest on record when a regional outbreak in West Africa that began in 2014 killed 11,000 people. Trump's Environmental Protection Agency is poised to formally repeal planet warming carbon pollution standards for coal and gas power plants. EPA Administrator Lee Zeldin's expected to announce the measure today in Houston, where he's meeting with energy ministers from G20 nations. President Trump has repeatedly derided climate change as a hoax. During his second term, the EPA has dismantled a slew of policies aimed at regulating greenhouse gas emissions and slowing global warming. The move comes as this summer's scorching temperatures were the hottest recorded in the U.S. in at least 132 years. July was the hottest month on record in the United States, according to NOAA. That's the National Oceanic and Atmospheric Administration.

0: A federal judge found the Trump administration broke the law in directing FEMA's workforce be cut in half. In her ruling Friday, U.S. District Judge Susan Ilston wrote, quote, "Frankly, the FEMA staffing plan number appears as if pulled from thin air," unquote. The labor union, the American Federation of Government Employees, argued in a lawsuit that FEMA's proposed cuts would impair the agency's ability to respond to natural disasters. As Nebraska's Republican Governor Jim Pillen publicly backs Trump's ICE raids in the state, more details have emerged of Pillen's multi-million dollar hog business that employs undocumented workers. The New York Times and the Flatwater Free Press report over the span of more than a decade, Pillen's company, Pillen Family Farms, has relied on undocumented workers to grow into one of the largest hog producers in the United States. Despite that, Pillen has often echoed Trump's racist rhetoric about immigrants and a so-called invasion. President Trump is demanding the Smithsonian Institution install a 30-foot colossal statue of George Washington outside the National Museum of American History and to curate a 5-year special exhibit about Washington's legacy. The proposed massive statue would replace an abstract sculpture titled Infinity by Jose de Rivera that was installed in 1967. In a Truth Social rant, Trump said, quote, "That strange modernist sculpture tells visitors nothing about America, inspires no one, honors none of our great American heroes," unquote. This comes just days after the Smithsonian's head, Lonnie Bunch III, last week, announced he's stepping down from the position. Bunch and others in the Smithsonian Institution's leadership have faced repeated attacks from President Trump. In July, Trump ordered the installation of signs in front of the National Museum of American History, claiming some of the exhibits are inaccurate. In 2019, Lonnie Bunch became the first African-American and historian to be named secretary of the Smithsonian Institution and has worked for the museum's education and research complex for nearly 40 years. He was also the founding director of the Smithsonian's National Museum of African-American History and Culture. To see our interview with Lonnie Bunch, go to democracynow.org. And the film NASA, which documents the Israeli military's use of secret AI-powered systems to deliberately and systematically target and massacre civilians in Gaza, won the special jury prize at the Venice Film Festival Saturday. The film received a record-breaking 25-minute standing ovation when it premiered last week. The film was directed by Israeli journalist Yuval Abraham and filmmaker Rachel Zohar, both of whom won an Oscar for the documentary No Other Land, along with Palestinian co-directors Basil Adra and Hamdan Bilal. NASA was shot in secret on rooftops in Tel Aviv over 3 years and builds on testimony from Israeli military and intelligence sources who spoke on the condition their identities be concealed. The film's title, NASA, refers to an acronym used by the Israeli military as a shorthand for civilian killings in Gaza. This is part of Yuval Abraham's victory speech in Venice on Saturday.
1: I want to be very clear. This truth has been documented and is known from the very first day thanks to Palestinian journalists. More than 200 of them were killed by Israel in Gaza. Their voices were silenced and denied. We believe that the denial of a crime is what helps it persist. And that's why it's really, really especially important for us that Israelis watch this film. It's our country that is doing these crimes, that Europeans watch it, and especially here in Italy, because your government and the German government are blocking pressure on Israel that can end this, that Americans watch it, because that country is funding much of the killing.
0: NASA's win at the Venice Film Festival was met with angry backlash from Israel's

government, with Israeli culture minister Mickey Zohar threatening to revoke Yuval Abraham and Rachel Soar's Israeli citizenship. In a post on X Sunday, Zohar called the documentary vile and accused the filmmakers of treason. And those are some of the headlines. This is Democracy Now!, democracynow.org, the War and Peace Report. Coming up, 25 years after the 9/11 attacks, those who lost loved ones are still accusing the U.S. government of covering up Saudi Arabia's role in the attacks. Ooh, yeah.

0: قلبي تجابي نفسك قبل وبعد الظالمين.
1: Talk by the Palestinian oud musician Huda Asfour, performing in our Democracy Now! Studio. This is Democracy Now!, democracynow.org, the War and Peace Report. I'm Amy Goodman. On Friday, memorials were held to mark 25 years since the 9/11 attacks on the World Trade Center, the Pentagon, and Flight 93, which crashed in Shanksville, Pennsylvania. The attacks killed nearly 3,000 people. In New York, at a ceremony at Ground Zero, family members of the victims read the names of those killed. During the ceremony, one widow, Terry Strada, accused U.S. officials of concealing the role of Saudi Arabia in the 9/11 attacks. 15 of the 19 hijackers were Saudi citizens. Terry Strada's husband, Tom Strada, worked at Cantor Fitzgerald on the 104th floor of the North Tower. In a moment, Terry Strada will join us live. But first, let's turn to her remarks on Friday.
2: And my husband, Tom Strada, you are missed more with each year that passes. But how can it be 25 years and still we have no justice for the role that Saudi Arabia played in your murder? Yes, we finally made it into a court and have proved that the Kingdom of Saudi Arabia fomented a rancid culture of anti-American terrorism around the globe and then sent its agents to support the radical Islamist hijackers so they could attack you and all of our loved ones. But for 25 years, administration after administration, including leaders in front of us here today, chose to protect the Saudis instead of standing with the 9/11 families. They withheld evidence. They vetoed JASTA. They broke promises, both public and private. It has been one betrayal after another. President Trump can still change that. Tell the Saudis to stop lying. Tell them that if they want to be friends with the USA, they cannot continue to deny all of this, all of the pain, all of the destruction that we have all been suffering through. Vice President Vance, thank you for being here today. Please carry that message back. Stand with the families. Stand with the survivors. Stand with Americans. As my husband Tom would have said, that is always the right thing to do. God bless all of us. God bless America.
1: The words of 9/11 widow Terry Strada speaking Friday at a ceremony in New York marking 25 years since the attack on the World Trade Center. During the ceremony, a man who identified himself as the nephew of 9/11 victim Lisa Marie Terry also mentioned the Saudi connection.
3: Aunt Lisa Marie Terry, for 25 years, the deep state has hidden the truth about what happened that day 25 years ago. President Trump, you're our last hope. Release the unredacted files that implicate Saudi Arabia.

0: while what's left of the victims' families are still alive to see it.
1: We're joined now by Terry Strada. Her husband, Tom, died in the World Trade Center attack. She's the national chair of 9/11 Families United and is also part of a lawsuit against Saudi Arabia. Terry, thanks so much for being with us. And even 25 years later, our condolences on the death of your husband and so many others.
2: Thank you. I appreciate that. And thank you for having me.
1: Well, why don't we start off by talking about your call on Friday, and it was quite unusual for while people were naming those who died 25 years ago, demanding that calling out Trump and Vice President Vance and demanding that the Trump administration recognize Saudi Arabia's role in the 9/11 attacks. What do you want recognized?
2: I want the truth to be recognized, and we have already taken an abundance of evidence into a courtroom. A federal judge has ruled in our favor that the evidence is credible and that we can go to trial with the Kingdom of Saudi Arabia. I really wasn't calling out President Trump. I was calling on him to help us. I was calling out the Bush administration, the Obama administration, and the Biden administration for withholding evidence, for breaking promises to us. They're the ones that began the decades-long cover-up of the role that the kingdom played, and they are the ones that have harmed the families all these years.
1: Can you talk about the lawsuit, who brought it, and what it is calling for?
2: The families brought the lawsuit on in 2002. That is when we filed a lawsuit against Saudi officials, Saudi state-run banks, state-run charities. And over time, through discovery, the evidence all pointed back to the Kingdom of Saudi Arabia, the kingdom, for the role that they played, that their agents were directly involved with providing the support network that was needed here in the United States for al-Qaeda to carry out the treacherous attacks of September 11th. So we are holding the kingdom accountable for attacking America. And because that evidence has now been in a courtroom, it is the president, current President Trump's responsibility to tell the kingdom that the evidence points directly at them and that they can no longer hide and that they need to confront the evidence and work things out with the families. Enough is enough.
1: I want to go to an interview we did 15 years ago. In 2011, former U.S. Senator Bob Graham appeared on Democracy Now! He served as chair of the Senate Select Committee on Intelligence and headed the Congressional Joint Inquiry into the deadly hijackings. At the time of the 2011 interview, Senator Graham was calling on President Obama to reopen the investigation into the September 11th attacks.
3: The FBI, although they were asked to provide the congressional inquiry all the information they had about 9/11, did not tell us about these extensive contacts in San Diego. It was because we had a very curious and effective investigative team which went to San Diego and was able to uncover the relationship between particularly a key Saudi agent living in San Diego and the first two hijackers to have entered the United States.
1: Can you talk, Senator Graham, about the 9/11 Commission and the suppressed pages of that commission, what you believe is in them, and if it links to the Saudi royal family?
3: The suppressed pages were in the congressional joint inquiry. We worked diligently throughout 2002 to gather as much of the information as we could and to make recommendations. We had an 800-plus page report, one chapter of which related primarily to the role of the Saudis in 9/11, was totally censured. Every word of that chapter has been denied to the American people. one of the reasons that I wrote a novel, Keys to the Kingdom, was because I felt that that was a means of beginning to tell the American people some of the things which they have not been able to be told because of the degree of cover-up that has surrounded the Saudi activities in the United States prior to 9/11.

0: So that's Florida Senator Bob Graham speaking on Democracy Now! 15 years ago. He died in 2024. 10 years ago, in 2016, the Obama administration declassified the 28 pages of the 9/11 report examining the Saudi role. He was the Florida senator. You're in Jupiter, Florida, Terry Strada. Can you talk about what you have learned since and more about what was in those documents?
1: I worked alongside former Senator Bob Graham to ensure that those 28 pages were declassified. But when President Obama declassified them, he still withheld about 3 pages worth of the most critical information that we needed. So while it was a good thing, it wasn't everything. And what he held back was to protect the Saudis. This has been the pattern of every administration. But before we get to what the 28 pages revealed, under the Bush administration, Director Mueller's FBI withheld the most damning evidence that the agents of the kingdom were directly involved in the September 11th attacks. He withheld it from the San Diego field office that was investigating Omar al-Bayoumi and the connection to the Saudis. And they also withheld it from the 9/11 Commission. So the 9/11 Commission had a report from the Joint Inquiry with an entire chapter excised, and then they had the 9/11 Commission and the FBI did not give them the evidence. That evidence now has been uncovered. We had to go to the Metropolitan Police Services in London, because that is where all of this evidence was confiscated 10 days after September 11th. And sadly, and unfortunately, and really cruelly, they withheld it for 20 years. And it wasn't until our lawsuit pried it open through discovery. So that's the problem that we had with the Bush administration. The Obama administration gave us the 16 pages, or gave us the 28 pages, still redacted. But the most egregious thing that under that administration was when Secretary Hillary Clinton, she worked with the Supreme, or I'm sorry, she worked and denied our lawsuit being heard by the Supreme Court. She made every effort she could to block that, and she was successful. That's another harmful thing to the community. And then President Obama vetoed the Justice Against Sponsors of Terrorism Act. We worked on that bill for 7 years. And the purpose of that bill was so that the victims could walk into a courtroom and show our evidence. We've always wanted to be heard on the merits. And President Obama didn't think that was a good thing. However, Congress came back and overwhelmingly overrode his veto. So we have just had these blocks, these hurdles, these damaging decisions made by those administrations. And that's why I said what I said on Friday morning, because they were all there. It was the perfect opportunity to look at all of them and say, what you did was wrong, but we've managed to get it into a courtroom anyway. And now we need President Trump to act on it.
0: You're talking about the 4 living presidents all before you, as
1: yes.
0: You made that comment. So this is clearly a bipartisan affair. I want you to stay on with us as we talk to the ProPublica reporter Tim Golden, but I wanted to finally ask you, why do you think the U.S. has protected Saudi Arabia all these years?
1: They have just chosen the Saudi-U.S. relationship over the 9/11 community and over the American public. They have just chosen over and over again to protect it. And rather than let the truth be told, rather than deal with it, they've all, I don't know the reasons, they've never ever given an opportunity to sit down and talk to any of us. I mean, we tried so hard with President Obama when he was going to veto the bill. He would not even speak to a member of Congress. He wouldn't speak to a senator. He wouldn't speak to someone in the House of Representatives. He ignored everyone and just went ahead and vetoed the bill. So why they do it? That's a good question that the media really should be asking them now, and really should be asking hard questions of President Trump. And now that the evidence is in a courtroom and a federal judge has ruled in our favor, what does he plan to do? That's the question. What is the U.S. government, what is our policymakers going to do now that the truth is exposed?
0: Terry Strada lost her husband, Tom Strada, on 9/11. He worked at Cantor Fitzgerald. My high school classmate, Chris Quackenbush, also worked at Cantor Fitzgerald and died on that day, along with so many others. This is Democracy Now!

0: democracynow.org. I'm Amy Goodman. To look more at the Saudi role in the 9/11 attacks, we're joined by Tim Golden, a reporter at ProPublica. His latest piece is headlined 25 Years After 9/11, Questions About the FBI's Pursuit of Saudi Suspects in the Case Have Only Grown. Tim Golden has reported for years on the Saudi connection. Tim, this is very difficult to tease out and for people to understand. But if you can lay out your findings in this report about the questions of the FBI's pursuit of the Saudi suspects and how they, the questions have only grown. Go back to the beginning. Go back to San Diego, California. Talk about the hijackers and who handled them.
1: Sure. The first two hijackers who came to the United States, Nawaf al-Hazmi and Khaled al-Mihdhar, got on flight 77 in Dulles Airport and left behind an old Toyota Corolla sedan in the parking lot. That led the FBI almost immediately to San Diego, where they had settled in February of 2000, more than a year before the attacks. And they were really interesting from the beginning because they, unlike some of the other European educated hijackers, they really were fish out of water in sunny Southern California, where they came in January of 2000 from Malaysia and Thailand. But they were jihadis. They were Saudis who had really only been outside their country to go to Afghanistan and Bosnia and fight in the wars there. They spoke no English. They knew no one. And somehow they connected immediately with a middle-aged Saudi man named Omar al-Bayoumi, to whom Terry Strotter referred. Al-Bayoumi said he met them by chance in a halal cafe in Culver City, California, just down the street from Sony Pictures Studios, but also very close to a big Saudi mosque that the Saudi kingdom had built there a couple of years before as part of its big global outreach and its push to spread Wahhabi Islam around the world. And Omar al-Bayoumi helped these hijackers to move to San Diego a couple days after he met them, to settle in, get a rent an apartment in the building where he lived with his family, to set up a bank account. And he introduced them to a couple dozen men who went on to help them with everything that they needed and help them survive in Southern California. So they have, Omar al-Bayoumi was on the radar of the FBI from the very beginning. And when he was arrested, he'd moved on to Birmingham, England, and was arrested there 10 days after the attacks. There was a big search of his property, his home and his office, that yielded some extraordinary evidence. More than 80 videotapes that included one of him showing an audience the Capitol building of the United States, where he refers to the plan that they were talking about and kind of presents various details of the Capitol. There's another piece of evidence that was a flight diagram that showed the calculations of an airplane to reach a point on the horizon from that, you know, that could have been perhaps you know, something connected to the attacks. And it showed him with a couple of men who were later identified as really quite notable Islamist militants within the Saudi religious bureaucracy, who sort of went around San Diego more than a year before the hijackers got there and were in many of the same places, including the same rooming house where they lived. So al-Bayoumi was incredibly important, but this evidence that was taken from his home and his office and given to the FBI immediately sort of went missing for more than 20 years. Important pieces of it were never presented to the 9/11 Commission, to the Joint Inquiry. They weren't even given to the FBI agents in San Diego who were investigating the case. And finally, the families, as part of their litigation and part of the investigation of their lawsuit, went to the British police and got that information directly. And, you know, it was extraordinary that this material came out almost 23 years later.

0: having never been seen by all these other people.
1: 9/11 attacks happened under the Bush administration, the George W. Bush administration. George W. Bush, extremely close to the Saudi ambassador to the United States, referred to as Prince Bandar bin Sultan Al Saud, but he was referred to as Bandar Bush. And famously, a few days later, he and President Bush, Vice President Cheney, I think it was Condoleezza Rice, sat on the Truman balcony, Bush and Bandar Bush, as he was referred to, having cigars together. This was at a time when the U.S. airspace, the FAA, had closed it for the first time in U.S. history after the hijackings. I want to turn to a famous clip from Michael Moore's film, Fahrenheit 9/11, about how the Bush administration allowed 140 Saudis to fly out of the United States in the days after the 9/11 attacks, at a time, again, when U.S. airspace was closed. The clip begins with former North Dakota Senator Byron Dorgan.
2: We had some airplanes authorized at the highest levels of our government to fly to pick up Osama bin Laden's family members and others from Saudi Arabia and transport them out of this country.
3: It turns out that the White House approved planes to pick up the bin Ladens and numerous other Saudis. At least six private jets and nearly two dozen commercial planes carried the Saudis and the bin Ladens out of the U.S. after September 13th. In all, 142 Saudis, including 24 members of the bin Laden family, were allowed to leave the country.
1: That was a clip from Michael Moore's Fahrenheit 9/11. Tim Golden, if you can talk about that close relationship, then of course we see this has been a bipartisan sort of affair for the 25 years since. But talk about that moment and how you feel it led to a cover-up of the Saudi-U.S. relationship and what happened on that day.
0: Well, I think first you have to say that the Saudi royal family, the kingdom, considered Osama bin Laden an enemy. And the CIA and FBI and other U.S. agencies have pointed that out and emphasized that. And I don't know that you're necessarily talking about a top-down effort by the Saudi government at all here. But the Saudi government, the royal family, also empowered and funded a large religious bureaucracy to spread Wahhabi Islam around the world. And they had a huge amount of autonomy. Omar al-Bayoumi, although he was supposedly a graduate student, was also a part-time intelligence asset, supposedly, according to the FBI or an FBI memo, reporting to Prince Bandar in Washington. But he was clearly in extensive touch with figures in the Saudi religious structure that were in Washington and in Los Angeles and in Saudi Arabia. I do think it's a bipartisan effort. The Bush family had close ties. President Obama, who was trying to secure Saudi support for the Iran nuclear deal, turned his back on the families and vetoed JASTA. It was actually President Biden, under threat of being boycotted by the families at the 20th anniversary of the 9/11 attacks, who finally declassified a lot of material. President Trump, in his first administration, asserted that this material was state secrets in order to withhold it from the families. But I think what you can see now emerging is the possibility that al-Bayoumi, who provided a lot of this help and who provided, who had a lot of relationships with Islamists in the Saudi religious bureaucracy and around Southern California, may have been part of a cell that was helpful to al-Qaeda. It was also true that the Saudi religious bureaucracy and wealthy Saudis gave a lot of money to charities that then gave money to militant groups like al-Qaeda. So you sort of have to separate these two things. There was a relationship that between the United States and the Saudi royal family that may be the reason why the

0: FBI and others have been jealous in safeguarding this information and keeping a lot of the facts from the American public and from the 9/11 families. That doesn't necessarily mean that you had a plot driven by the Saudi government. So I think there are those two things happening at the same time.
1: Can you talk more about the largest criminal investigation in U.S. history? And that was the FBI, what is it, Pent Bomb Inquiry?
0: Pent Bomb was the acronym for Pentagon Twin Towers bombings. And it was, in fact, the biggest investigation the FBI has ever undertaken, involved thousands of agents and hours of time. And the FBI, Robert Mueller, from the beginning said, we will leave no stone unturned. It was a huge effort that was documented quite extensively in the 9/11 Commission report. But the group of agents that were involved in the San Diego piece that were looking at Omar al-Bayoumi were not really listened to very carefully or very well in terms of what they were finding. And the FBI said from the beginning and insisted to the 9/11 Commission that they believed that Omar al-Bayoumi's meeting with the hijackers had been accidental, that his help for them had been unwitting, and that he was just a genial, happy-go-lucky, pro-American Saudi man, you know, an exchange student who had no idea what the hijackers were up to. That portrayal has really come apart. It has been proved now from an FBI, a couple of FBI memos, that he was, in fact, a Saudi intelligence agent. He didn't study. He was being paid by the Saudi government in San Diego, and that the main work he did was really for the Saudi religious bureaucracy and the Saudi religious network in the United States. And he also was giving out a lot of money to further that effort in Southern California. So you had a lot of suspicion around this from the beginning. Those agents continued after the Pent Bomb investigation was done. A small group of those agents formed what was called Operation Encore to continue looking at the Saudi investigation. And that effort went on for 10 years between about 2007 and 2016. It met with enormous resistance and skepticism from the FBI. And it was basically discounted not only to the 9/11 Commission, but to a review commission that was done 10 years later to look back at the sort of threads that remained of questions that remained from the original investigation of the plot. And to this day, the FBI has not accounted for what happened to all this evidence that was gathered in the UK, for why the Justice Department did not try to extradite Omar al-Bayoumi on material support charges, and for why this evidence basically disappeared from the FBI files in this largest, supposedly most exhaustive investigation that it had ever conducted.
1: And at the same time, you have the high-profile defendants accused of organizing the 9/11 attacks, including Khalid Sheikh Mohammed, spending over two decades at Guantanamo without completing a trial. Why?
0: The military commissions in Guantanamo have been a unique disaster that you can trace back to the whole effort to try to impose military justice, tough justice, led obviously by Vice President Cheney and Donald Rumsfeld in the aftermath of 9/11. That was a flawed project that has brought, you know, enormous disrepute to the United States over time. That is wallpaper for Islamist militants around the world. You know, these people are still being held without trial and very much against, you know, the values of the U.S. justice system. But I think you had an opportunity here to proceed with a case in the U.S. criminal justice system where we've obviously been able to try terrorists many times, And that opportunity was dreadfully missed. And I think, it,

0: You know, there's answers that are waiting, that we're still waiting to hear. And I think, you know, it was quite brave of Terry Strada to call out, she didn't want to use this term, but to call out all those former presidents and the Trump administration, which has also blocked the families repeatedly from getting a lot of this information. Howard Lutnick, the secretary, powerful Secretary of Commerce, was the CEO of Cantor Fitzgerald, the company that her husband worked for, and that lost hundreds of its employees on 9/11.
1: Tim Golden, you have been reporting on this for years, a comprehensive reporting. You did a piece in New York Times Magazine. You've got the ProPublica pieces. Why do you believe the U.S. is covering up for Saudi Arabia? What does it gain? I mean, we see this right through to Mohammed bin Salman, the crown prince. It's his close relationship with Jared Kushner, with President Trump, and the U.S. intelligence agencies across the board believing that he was responsible for the dismemberment and murder of Khashoggi, the Washington Post reporter, columnist.
0: Well, I don't want to get into conspiracy theories about why they're doing this, but we know that there's a close relationship, and we know that the FBI has stuck to its story, has stuck to the story that Robert Mueller, from within months after 9/11, came out and said publicly to the joint inquiry, we have not detected any kind of support network in the United States for these hijackers. The FBI continued to repeat that line. And the weak link in that story was Omar al-Bayoumi and the people around Omar al-Bayoumi, also a Saudi imam at that mosque in Los Angeles, Fahad al-Thumairi, with whom Bayoumi worked closely to help the hijackers. And I think, you know, it's clear that successive U.S. governments have had these relationships with the Saudi government. They have been concerned enormously about securing Saudi support for counterterrorism efforts after 9/11 to protect the American people. You know, those reasons are all there. The fact that they may be trying to cover up their own missteps, but whatever the reasons, you know, I think it's incumbent upon the American government to give this information to people who have suffered enormous loss and tragedy, and to make clear what happened. And if the Saudi government is indirectly responsible, or even if this was some rogue cell of Saudis within the religious bureaucracy, you know, we would hope that that should come out.
1: Terry Strada, we just have 30 seconds. Your national chair of 9/11 Families United lost your husband, Tom. The World Trade Center worked for Cantor Fitzgerald, which Lutnick was the head of. Your final comments.
2: I met with Secretary Lutnick after my comments were made Friday morning, and he is thrilled with the comments that I made. And he congratulated me on doing that. But I'd like to really quickly, since I only have 30 seconds, is to let everyone know that that evidence was ready to be burned and destroyed because one of the agents that was doing the reporting for Operation Encore got a phone call from somebody in the warehouse that said, aren't you investigating somebody by the name of Omar al-Bayoumi? And he said, yes, I am. And he said, well, we have a lot here that's getting ready to be destroyed. And he said, send it to me, please. And they did. He took that, it was all in Arabic, to his supervisor's desk. He put it on her desk and he said, I'm saying she now, maybe everybody can figure out who it was. She said, no, we don't. And she put it aside. So that evidence was buried. It was going to be destroyed. It was found and it was buried again. All of this is intentional. Yes, it will be very embarrassing for the kingdom, but that is not a reason to keep everything a secret.
1: Terry Strada, National Chair of 9/11 Families United, thank you for being with us. And Tim Golden, reporter at ProPublica, will link to your latest piece, 25 years after 9/11, questions about the FBI's pursuit of Saudi suspects in the case have only grown, as well as your previous pieces. Coming up, we look at Yemen. Close to all-out war again as fighting escalates between the Houthis and Saudi Arabia back in 2020.

0: Safu.
1: Bofu Safu, Amadou and Mariam in our Democracy Now! Studio. This is Democracy Now!, democracynow.org. I'm Amy Goodman. Fears growing, Yemen spiraling back into all-out war as Houthi forces in Saudi Arabia exchange new strikes. Earlier today, the Houthis claimed to have launched a drone and missile strike on a military base in southern Saudi Arabia. This comes after the Houthis, who are aligned with Iran, seized Yemen's entire Red Sea coastline, including the strategic Bab al-Mandeb Strait. The area had been controlled by the Saudi-backed Yemeni government. In recent days, Saudi Arabia has repeatedly launched airstrikes in Yemen in an effort to stall the Houthi advance. The UN says the latest escalation has displaced 86,000 people in Yemen. This all comes as Saudi Arabia shut down its major east-west pipeline after a drone strike launched from inside Iraq. It moves about 4 to 5% of the world's global supply, oil supply. To look at the escalating tensions between the Houthis and Saudi Arabia, we go now to Shireen Al-Ademi, an associate professor at Michigan State University. Professor, thanks so much for being with us. Can you explain what's happening right now in Yemen and the relationship between Yemen and Saudi Arabia as it relates to the U.S.-Israeli attack on Iran?
2: What's happening right now is essentially a break in the ceasefire between Ansarullah, who are known as the Houthis, and Saudi Arabia. This ceasefire has been in place since 2022. But it has not ended the war in Yemen. As you know, Yemen has been under blockade by the Saudi forces, of course, fully backed by the United States, the fourth administration now in the United States that's been supporting the Saudis, and has devastated Yemen. They had a bombing campaign that lasted for 8 years, and the blockade has not been fully lifted. So even though flights were operating in and out of Sana'a Airport, it was limited by Saudi Arabia to one flight a week. And everything coming in and out of the country still went through Saudi Arabia. Essentially, the blockade was still in place. In recent months, there's been an escalation. Saudi Arabia was threatening Yemen to not break the blockade by operating a flight to Tehran. As a response, they bombed Sana'a Airport. And so since then, fighting has essentially escalated, and Ansarullah have now, as you said, taken over the entire west coast of Yemen. They had been controlling Bab al-Mandeb, as you know, and there's an active ceasefire between the United States and Ansarullah since May of 2015, when they were blocking international shipping as a response to this the genocide in Gaza. But now they fully control the coast, and it's very easy for them to disrupt shipping. But the key point here is that they're not disrupting international shipping. They say that they're disrupting Saudi ships so that Saudi can finally lift the blockade on Yemen and not continue using Bab al-Mandeb Strait as they wish.
1: And can you explain the difference between the Yemeni government and the Houthis?
2: What's called the Yemeni government is the Saudi-appointed council. This is referred to as internationally recognized Yemeni government, and that's a misnomer because they were not democratically elected. They were appointed. They're a group of warlords in Yemen who are allied to Saudi Arabia, and some of them are allied to the UAE. And when I say allied here, I mean fully funded, completely funded, based in either Saudi Arabia or the UAE, although most of them are now based in Saudi Arabia. So that is called the internationally recognized government. They are a hodgepodge of groups. They are, some of them are funded by the UAE, as I said, and they want to secede South Yemen from the north. So they're not interested in capturing, let's say, areas of northern Yemen that Ansarullah control. And then there are groups that are allied to the former government

So that was in Yemen before the Arab Spring and before the war with Saudi Arabia in 2015. And they want to recapture areas that were captured and have remained in control of Ansarullah. And then there are extremist groups and terrorist groups who are also part of that coalition. So that is what's called the Yemeni government. If you ask 80% of the Yemeni population, that's over 30 million people who live in Ansarullah-controlled areas, they will refer to Ansarullah as the Yemeni government.

0: He aha te wā, ko te whā karaka I te ahi-ahi. It's 4 p.m.
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4: New Zealand's dairy industry has always done things a little differently. It's a relatively small industry, but one built around farmers who have been willing to innovate, adapt, and find new ways of getting more value from their land and their animals. Today, though, dairy farmers are operating in a very different environment. Farm numbers are under pressure, costs continue to rise, and alternative land uses are competing for country. At the same time, the industry is looking towards new markets for venison and velvet, new technology and a new generation of farmers. There's also the growing issue of wild deer. As feral populations increase once again in parts of the country, the distinction between wild deer and New Zealand's farm deer industry has become increasingly important, particularly when it comes to animal health, product quality, and protecting the reputation of New Zealand venison. So where does the industry go from here? This week on the Weekly Hotwire, I spoke with New Zealand Deer Farmers Association Chair Evan Potter about the challenges facing deer farmers, the opportunities ahead, and why he believes the future of the industry ultimately remains in farmers' hands. Hello, Evan. Thanks for joining me today.
5: Good to hear from you, Angus.
4: Evan, for those unfamiliar with the industry structure, what's the difference between DINs and NZDFA, and why is it important that deer farmers have their own representative voice?
5: Yeah, look, that's a great question. So the DFA is farmer-focused and handles anything that sort of is farmer-facing, while DINs is a industry-wide lens. So DINS deals with processes, transport, policy. Farmers by default, because the producers are half of the industry, I suppose. But the DFA just provides a united grassroots lens over things. And it's the

0: conduit, I guess, of transfer of information, and that's both for issues that farmers might be facing or for innovations that might be able to be used by farmers back down to farmers. So we've got a 17-branch network throughout the country, and when DINS comes to, I guess, the executive for an opinion on something, we're providing a view, not just our own personal view, we're providing a view of the majority of deer farmers. So obviously not all deer farmers, because there'll be multiple opinions, but if someone asks us, what do we think about this, we can go out through our network, find out what the general opinion on that is, and then present that as a united view. So rather than having 100 conversations, you can have DINS or the board can have one conversation.
1: What are the biggest issues NZDFA is currently advocating for on behalf of deer farmers?
0: Yeah, I suppose probably like most people in the primary sector, profitability, that inflationary pressure that's still creeping in and well, is there and creeping in. Unique to us is probably that pest and disease pressure. Mm. And then generic again would be compliance, and probably, I don't know if it's generic to us, but primary based would be industry sustainability around size and just shrinking numbers. I mean, sheep and beef have been shrinking as well. Just, yeah, pressure on those sort of things. So that'd be the main things that we're focused on at the moment.
1: Yeah, and just on those things, how would you describe the current mood among deer farmers, and what are they most optimistic about right now?
0: Look, I think most deer farmers are fairly positive, that they're a pretty optimistic type of character. But they're also realistic. So they're definitely realists. The short version is there's lots of options for competitive land use. So not only do we have competing land uses encroaching on our traditional areas, but as producers, we too have choices. So we can switch to other proteins, or we can switch to alternative crops, whether that be trees, carbon, viticulture, horticulture, whatever, depending on your land class, dairying even. So that's why I say realistic. But there's a lot of good things about being a deer farmer, that they are a different species that offers you, I guess, a slightly different twist to your business, to your labour, to your to utilising a certain type of land as well. So there are certain land classes whereby they do outperform just due to either exposure in sheep or different things. So there is a lot to be positive about.
1: Deer farming has a different cost structure and production profile than many other livestock sectors. From your perspective, how are farmers balancing costs, returns and profitability? And what gives you confidence about the future?
0: Yeah, well, you're right. We do have a higher input cost for setup, I guess, and I suppose maintenance as well, within reason. But I guess, like all primary-based industries, we've got to be efficient, so we need to deliver as much as we can out of what we've got. And we also have to respond to those economic drivers that dictate where the profitability is. So I guess a good example of that would have been during COVID, when the white tablecloth outlet for venison collapsed. There was quite a major shift to velvet production, which was the key driver. Venison's definitely responded since then with some good changes to how it's distributed and the channels that it's distributed within, and there's a few good marketing initiatives that are going on there. And so that's probably swung back towards venison to a degree. So in terms of, I suppose, other options, then I guess we have to think about the fact that deer farming does add other attributes to your business other than just profitability. So while that is probably your number one driver, you've also got to think about labour utilisation in terms of mixed species operations, which most deer farmers are, definitely in the North Island and largely in the South as well. You've got that parasite ability to switch species over, cross-species grazing, so integration of multiple species. And then you've also you've got the option of different product to sell. So I guess business resilience and

0: different income streams.
1: And of course, from a grazing perspective, they complement cattle quite well, don't they?
0: They do. They work well in with all species, really. I mean, we run sheep amongst ours, and for pest and disease, that they're good. I mean, like, we have ticks at home here, and sheep are used to mop up the ticks, and then the deer also go through and clean a sheep pasture. Take away that sheep worm burden. So if you've got any sort of resistance, they're a great tool in the kit to help plan for dealing with that.
1: Now, you've touched on pest management, and of course, wild deer and pest management continue to attract public attention. That's, you know, we've seen that the last few weeks. And of course, you know, we've seen the feral deer numbers explode in recent times. How important is it that people understand the difference between New Zealand's farm deer sector and discussions about wild deer populations, and what are the implications when those distinctions become blurred, which I think we're seeing a bit of at the moment?
0: Yeah, absolutely. That wild deer issue is very complex, I guess you'd have to say, probably driven predominantly by land use change, which is through expansion of forestry or carbon farming and increase in biodiversity plantings and that sort of stuff. And it's not going away in a hurry. I guess shortage of money for control on dockland and all sorts of... There's lots of reasons why, and you're right that, to point out that it's quite topical. So, look, the biggest risk, I guess, is compromising of the venison brand or of its profile, because they are chalk and cheese. So a domesticated slice of venison is quite a uniform, reliable type product that a chef can use, has distinct eating characteristics that are very different to wild venison. Wild venison is predominantly determined by what they've been eating, whether they're stressed, all that sort of stuff. So it could be quite a fluctuation in quality, and that's a major risk in terms of eating experience, let alone if we start bringing in potential disease or problems. And then coupled with the wild expansion in the wild deer, is you also get the I guess the risk for TB transfer, because they do move around. None of us can guarantee what a wild deer has eaten, so I suppose that opens up a whole lot of issues, also responsibilities. One responsibility, I suppose, from a farming point of view, is that we are aware that it's potentially another income stream, but we're also aware that when you send animals to slaughter, you do need to sign a declaration that is a legal document. So be sure that you tick the right box and be sure that you are declaring what you actually know rather than what you presume, so that it can be utilised differently in the supply chain, and that distinction is made and it goes to the right markets. Because, I mean, market reputation, if we go and destroy market reputation for, I guess, short-term gain, that would be really detrimental to an industry that's been built over many years of passion and hard work. And the flip side of that is it's easier to say, well, we've got this big resource that we need to jump in and harvest and utilise, and it sort of creates jobs through the plants, and it creates jobs like Nourish to Nil and all these other guys that are popping up. You've got the social side where they're putting food into food banks. And all of that's fantastic as long as those supply chain protocols are adhered to and rigorous to prevent any sort of issue occurring during the way that will not only potentially damage the domesticated venison industry, but also potentially harm a human being. So it is complex. But I guess we, as a producer, I'd like to think that people won't get hung up on short-term gain at the expense of an industry.
1: Now, you were the first deer farmer, I believe, to receive the Gordon Stevenson Trophy. Can you tell us about your journey and environmental stewardship, and what it says about the way deer farmers are approaching environmental management today?
0: Golly, I try and keep that well hidden, but not out of embarrassment, but just I guess.
1: Well, anyway, I think I guess a lot of people like.

0: like good deeds to go unnoticed, right? But here we are.
1: Yeah, absolutely. So, I mean, I've always said that I'm not green, and I've been told that maybe I am. So we've settled on a light shade of green.
0: Yeah.
1: But
0: I like that.
1: I guess I also say that pretty much everything that we've done here that was sort of building, I guess, and ending up, as you say, the Gordon Stephenson trophy winner, was what I'd call common sense. So we've got land classes that were better suited to native bush. They were along the edge of a waterway. So by default, riparian planting happened, or riparian retirement planting, all that happened out of, well, to me, common sense. So enabled us to manage the better country well. It took away areas that animals went and hid if they were crook, so, and gave us better control in terms of management. So access ways over watercourses or over through muddy areas being built up with tracks and fencing to take out nasty corners. And then what do you do with a dirty little corner? Well, our line of thinking is you put a tree in it, so you get 20 years down the track and suddenly you've got quite an aesthetically pleasing property. Combined with that, though, the industry's always sort of been at the forefront of that. I mean, I think we're one of the first to put out, if not the first, to put out a sort of environmental code of sort of good practice and ways you should sort of think about things and do things. And most land owners or farmers or producers will always sort of say that if you're not looking after your environment, like your physical environment, then you're only eroding profitability or long-term sustainability. And I mean, in the words of Gordon Stephenson, if you can't do it in 100 years' time, it's probably not sustainable. So we all want to keep soil in place. We don't want it to go onto the neighbour's place or, heaven forbid, down town. So on a hot day, I like being under a cool tree. I don't think animals are any different. I like a cold drink. Animals like water. So that's why I sort of say all this stuff's pretty common sense. But that coupled with the knowledge that's out there and all the research that was put in by the industry, it sort of goes hand in hand, I guess. And the proof of that would be that we've had three deer industry recipients of the Gordon Stephenson Trophy, since, like me being the first, and then two others since then, High Peak Station, and then Tony and Michelle Roberts from down in Southland. And in addition to that, we've had a number of people end up as regional supreme winners to compete for that as well. So as a small industry, we're really punching above our weight. So to me, that's a real reflection on how the industry prioritises, I guess, the environment alongside everything else that it does.
0: Yeah, fantastic. Now, the NZDFA invests heavily in events such as the Big Tick Day Out, Young Deer Farmers of the Year, and the Next Generation programs. Why are these initiatives so important for the future of the industry?
1: So I guess they touch on two main topics. One would be information transfer, and the other would be succession. So Big Tick Day Out and other initiatives like that, that's effectively trying to provide information out of research that's been done or new ideas or information. It's also a blend of learning from farmers for a need that is there. So obviously ticks are a sort of growing problem, which as climate changes, that they're sort of moving, well, they're pretty much right throughout the North Island and in the top of the South Island. So it's an issue that is spreading. And there's a lot of people that have been dealing with them, like the guys up in Kuiper have had that for a long time. So they've got a lot of knowledge around that. And then there's some real experts in these fields. And it's just bringing all those people together into one spot and providing an opportunity for people to learn. So that's what those sort of days are about. And then the next generation, well, that's something we've been doing for 14 years now. And that's all around succession of our industry. So it's trying to expose young people generally or new people to the industry, and it's a twofold event. One is to expose them to all the different aspects of the industry, or as many as we can cram into 2 days. So it's a really short, sharp, high impact type environment. And two is to make connections so that they can.

0: know others in the industry or feel like they can go and talk to people. And it's sort of one of the benefits of our industry is that we are a close-knit, relatively small and nimble industry, and we're very open and sharing and very passionate. And I guess the ultimate form of flattery would be Beef and Lamb is then taken and run with it and does a Next Generation type program too. So there must be a little bit of merit in it when people start copying what you do.
1: Don't tell Beef and Lamb that.
0: I'm sure they won't listen.
1: And of course, you know, beyond those events, the organisation has a long history of bringing farmers together through branches, events and competitions. Increasingly, there's also a focus on helping farmers learn from one another and adopt new ideas. How do you see NZDFA's extension role developing in the years ahead?
0: Yeah, look, I think that's going to be a renewed focus for us going forward and a deserved one at that. I guess in the early days, the branch network was the main driver for all of that sort of stuff. And then industry took over and did a bit of P2P and then advanced parties, and both were a resounding success. And they were sort of mainly funded by central government. And as that's come to an end, the need for that extension or that farmer-to-farmer learning or that thirst for information around different things as they arise, like new things or even old things, because, I mean, the population changes, right? So while a lot of people might know how something works, there's still new people coming through that need to rehear it. And also, I know for myself anyway, when you hear something for the third time, there's still something that you're picking up that you missed the first two times. So that extension is definitely an area that needs more focus, and that's to achieve, I guess, better outcomes for producers. Like I say, that new or old information transfer. I guess there's an opportunity to streamline that a bit to get the same information to all farmers so that it removes that ambiguity. It also, through our network, it's an opportunity to have it led from the ground up, so needs-based, because farmers are the ones that will identify where their shortcomings are or where they think they'd like to learn a bit more, and that then gets more sustainable outcomes around longevity of those ideas that are transferred. But, I mean, ultimately, we're all trying to, improve efficiency, reduce that gap between profitability and inflationary pressures, be sustainable and create a vibrant future going forward. So I guess it's about growing the industry as well. So the branch network's got that opportunity to help play a role in that.
1: And, you know, looking to the future, 5-10 years, what do you think are some of the biggest opportunities you see for the deer industry? Is it the development of technology for environmental purposes? Do you think stabilisation of the velvet market or new markets for venison? What do you think are some of the biggest opportunities?
0: Look, I think probably the first one would be the repositioning of our products away from the traditional channels. So I don't think we want to continue to compete as a red meat, just as a red meat protein. I think we need to differentiate, have that backed up by science and research, and make claims. So I suppose niche marketing in a sense, but move away from it just being another red meat option. And the same with, I guess, velvet is have a more diverse outlets, so new markets, so Vietnam coming on this year is another option. That's great. We need to keep working on other markets that potentially are available, as well as end uses. And as an industry, we need to get better at holding on to our IP and then leveraging that for the benefit of the levy payers that have paid for it. I think probably we need to be smarter about introducing the next generation to the ideas of how deer can play a role in strengthening their business, and that probably stretches as well to the financial sector, who seem to think that we're a high-risk industry, whereby if you actually look at the data, of which we do have, 40-year period, dairy's got more volatility than deer, and it's quite a stable industry, so to speak, but it's not a well

0: the stud industry. So we've probably got more work to do around that. To then allow access to capital, as well as allow for those that are passionate, but at the same time, we need to create that passion or help drive that passion so that they can see a role for deer within their businesses going forward. Technology is always going to be something that that is exciting, and how that may be used, the mind boggles going forward. I mean, halter and cattle is pretty impressive. So whether that'll ever get to deer or whether something else will be developed. So I think deer farmers have probably always been early adopters of technology, that they've not been afraid. I mean, you look right through our history, we've never been afraid to adapt or manipulate something to try and achieve an end result for ourselves. And those early pioneers jumping out of helicopters and then shooting net guns and all sorts of things, that that'd be a great place to start as early adopters of technology. So just as an industry, we're right behind that sort of thing. And whether that be drones, who knows? Watch this space. But, yeah, lots of gains to be made in that area too, I would suggest. So those are probably the three main ones.
1: If you could leave deer farmers with one key message today about the future of the industry, what would it be?
0: The future is in your hands. I'd encourage them to take any opportunity to educate the uneducated, share their ideas, which deer farmers are renowned for, or inspire the next generation.
1: Fantastic. Look, it's been great chatting with you, Evan. Thank you very much for your time.
0: Most welcome, Angus.
1: Evan Potter, Chair of the New Zealand Deer Farmers Association. And perhaps the strongest message from that conversation is that this remains an industry with choices. There are challenges. Deer numbers have declined. Competing land uses continue to put pressure on traditional farming country. And both venison and velvet need to keep finding ways to create more value rather than simply competing as commodities. But there are opportunities too. New markets, better use of science and research, technology, and stronger connections with the next generation could all play a part. And as Evan points out, deer farmers have a long history of adapting, experimenting, and adopting new ideas. His final message is probably the simplest one. The future is in your hands. For an industry that was effectively created by people willing to do things differently in the first place, that seems a pretty appropriate place to finish. Thank you for listening to the Weekly Hotwire, and we'll catch you next time.

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This transition is the quest for truthful guidance to a higher level of consciousness. The Vedic wisdom, as given to us by Bhaktivedanta Swami, answers the questions generated by an awakening soul. 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

0: Wow, that was amazing. And when you first said Elton John and classic reggae, I was like, well, I'm sure he'll make this work, but my mind was sort of thinking, how is this going to work?
1: Yeah.
0: That was incredible.
1: Well, thank you.
0: Now, if we get back to our story, you were a kid in Downsview, and for those not familiar with Toronto, this is sort of north...
1: The Northwest Hood.
0: Now, most kids in, let's say, I don't know, 8th, 9th, 10th grade, something like that, they probably wouldn't know how to, like, make it as a reggae singer and keyboardist. How did you get, you know, that next step of saying, I want to do this, to actually doing it?
1: I think I didn't have much to do with it, Dan, to be honest. There's just these forces from above that just sort of pointed in that direction. First off, we have Carl Harvey here, a lead guitar and band leader to Toots and the Maytels, and now part of our band, which we're delighted with, of course. His youngest brother, Richard, who unfortunately passed away very young, was my best friend growing up. So he and I started a band when he was 14 and I was 12. And the joke is that this was a son of Jamaican immigrants who wanted to play Duran Duran covers, and the son of Scottish immigrants wanted to play Dennis Brown and Yellow Man songs. So it was a bit of a contest to see what the set list was going to look like. That was the beginning. That same year, I discovered that I had a famous cousin in England who just happened to be in the biggest reggae band of all time next to Bob Marley and the Wailers with UB40. That sort of took me on a journey, and we got to open up for them several times, and I got to record with a few of the members. That was another sign from above. And then when I was 18 or 19, Jackie Mattu, the great Studio One legend, took me under his wing in the last couple of years of his life and showed me the ropes and made me a better player.
0: So you were playing with UB40 as a teenager?
1: 20. I was 20 when we first opened. Yeah, but actually when I was 14, Messenger, another Harvey brother, OGG Harvey, he's the front man of Messenger, they were doing a show and they needed a keyboard player. And can you imagine that call when you're 14 years old and OGG calls, says, what are you doing on the weekend? Like, oh, not much.
0: That didn't happen when I was 14.
1: So, you know, there were all these moments where it was just like, yeah, I think reggae chose me as opposed to me sort of seeking that out. And through discovery, of course, I got deeper and deeper. But, you know, there were some pretty tectonic machinations at play for me at an early age.
0: Now, we started with this sort of mashup of reggae and Elton John. And I hear up next we're going to have something else from a similar star-studded song.
1: One of those moments again in 1993 with my band Tabarouk, we released our first CD. And on that, I did a duet with Alanis Morissette while she was recording Jagged Little Pill. And we did the duet, and she actually performed the CD release party with us at the Bamboo in Toronto in January of 1994. You know, and then we went on to do our thing, and she went on to have the biggest selling album of the 1990s.
0: So before that came out, I mean, that was sort of like boom. Before that, she wasn't a huge star.
1: She wasn't. She had a career as a dance artist, and she had had a couple of Canadian hits, but nothing like, you know, top of the Billboard charts and cover of the Rolling Stone and all of that.
0: Wow. And so now...
1: Yeah, we decided to honor, you know, on this new album, we decided to honor all the brushes with celebrity, which were, some were ephemeral, some were long-lasting. But, you know, we thought it was only fitting that we do an Alanis tune, and this happens to be my favorite one.

0: So, has Alanis heard this yet?
1: Not yet. You're one of the first, actually. It's yet to come out to the world, but it soon will.
0: I'm curious, like, you hear this song, you think, I can do a reggae version of that. Has it ever gone through your mind saying, oh, here's a song, let's try this, and it just didn't work?
1: Oh, absolutely. Yeah. It has to have the pliability to be used as a reggae track, and that's not always there. Sometimes it's just a little too, but I do love being challenged. Like, there's no question. Like, if, you know, we, I mean, one of our liaisons was with the great Dave Swarbrick of Fairport Convention, who was called the single most important English fiddler of the 20th century. And we had the great fortune of recording a couple albums with him before he passed away. And he just loved it. He loved, you know, he would bring particularly Marcus Alley, our saxophonist and whistle player, you know, all these 17th century folk songs. And we would try them. They wouldn't all work, but some of them really did. And some of them remain in our repertoire today.
0: So if we get back to the story, you're about 20 years old. You get to play with UB40. I was a big fan of them around that time. They were playing really big venues in the early 80s.
1: Yeah, they were pretty huge. And I had met them when I was 13 and subsequently fallen deeply in love with them and followed them around and saw them perform in Scotland and England and here in Canada. And I'll never forget, funny enough, we had, of course, the World Cup here this summer. And back in 1990, I was watching the World Cup final when Germany beat Argentina. And that very night, my cousin Michael Virtue of UB40 called me up and said, "Do you want to open for us?" And I was like, let me see. What date is it again? Let me see if we're free.

0: It was, you know, it was kind of life changing. And I, to that point, I had never played in front of
1: more than a couple hundred, 300 people, and now we're playing in front of 5,000 people.
0: It really catches your attention. And we had just finished sound check, and the doors opened to let the people in because we were the opening act. And seeing those people rushing in to try to get to the front, I actually felt nauseous. So that was definitely a moment in time.
2: I would imagine, too, though, at that time, it was some of the first time reggae music was on the pop charts. I mean, Bob Marley did amazing things in the 70s. Maybe I was too young to see what hit whatever, but UB40 was all over the pop charts.
0: Oh, yeah, absolutely. You know, staggeringly so. And especially in Britain, where there's only a handful of bands that have had more charted singles than UB40. Like, I'm talking Queen, ABBA, The Stones, The Beatles, and maybe a couple of others. And then UB40. Like, we're talking top 10 British bands of all time. You know, 100 million albums they've sold. So it was something else. And, you know, they've been great champions of me and my work. And I got to record with Ali, the lead singer, and my cousin Mickey's appeared on a couple of our tracks. So, you know, it's been a long-lasting love affair, that one.
2: So what are we going to hear next?
1: You know, we thought we would do a rarer UB40 song, avoid all the big hits, and it's a gorgeous tune. I loved it when it came out, and we're going to change it up a little now. We're going to do an acoustic version of it, and it's called I Would Do For You.

0: We are live at Jesse's Jazz Cafe in Toronto with Jason Wilson and Ashra. All right, so tell everyone the story of Old Acquaintance, the whole concept of this record.
1: So we decided to do an album that was going to honor all of the great artists I've had the fortune of working with. So over the last 3 years, we've recorded and whittled down, actually, the track list to a manageable 11 that tips the hat to the likes of UB40 and Aswad, Jackie Mattu and Messenger, Alanis Morissette and Amanda Marshall, JoJo Bennett and the Satellites, Stephen Fearing, Dave Swarbrick, and the legendary Scottish folk icon Dick Gawkin. And it just sort of grew organically, and we decided, because we rehearse here at Jesse's Jazz Cafe, a.k.a. my mom's basement, that, you know, I grew up here, and a lot of those people have actually spent time, like Brinsley Ford of Aswad, for instance, actually stayed in this basement where we are right now for a month while we were touring. Mickey and Astro from UB40 were rolling spliffs almost where you're sitting, Dan. Amanda Marshall was singing with my band Tabarouk many, many years ago right here. Like, all it all happened in this basement. So it's a character in the story.
2: So when Vinny, our drummer, suggested we record the album here in the basement, it made perfect sense.
0: Can you introduce this incredible band?
2: I sure can. I'll start on my left and work my way around. On drums, we have Mr. Vincent Real. On bass, Michael Shapinko. Legendary Jamaican-Canadian guitarist Carl Harvey. On saxophone and whistle, Marcus Ali. On trumpet, Patrice Barbanchon. Right beside me here is the lovely and talented Laurel Tubman on backing vocals. And running the ship behind the board today, my longtime co-producer, Mars Giammarco.
0: What a band. Sadly, we're almost out of time. What are we going to finish up with?
1: I thought we'd play a track from the last album, which we had a lot of fun making. It's kind of a rock and reggae tune to wrap it up. It's called Cold Dust Caruso.

0: Amazing. We are here live at Jesse's Jazz Cafe with Jason Wilson and Ashra. This has been amazing. I can't thank you enough.
1: Thank you for coming.
0: For Cafe International
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Around this time, I publicly was treating acid with anxiety. 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

The sweet saxophone of Charles Lloyd and his quintet, Rabo de Nube, and Silvio Rodriguez. It's fabulous. I just love the number and love the interpretation. And now we're going to give you from Las Hermanas Caroni. It's two sisters from Argentina. They reside in France now. And they're going to give you first Duerme Negrita. And Duerme Negrita is a song about the tough life of the African Americans. And this is original. It's a traditional number and comes from the border between Colombia and Venezuela. And it was rescued, if you like, by the Argentinian Atahualpa Yupanqui. And now this interpretation is by Las Hermanas Caroni. I tell you now who... Yeah.

is Jan Caroni, who's she plays a clarinet and sings, and Laura Caroni, and she does the cello and is also a singer. So it's quite a beautiful pair of sisters.

is called La Frontera, The Border, and it was written by Laza, that Canadian USA Mexican woman.

Bueno, amigos, estamos llegando al final, al final de nuestro programa, nuestro playlist of tonight, who has been about songs that migrate. And we were talking about songs that migrate from Latin America. We cannot avoid the wonderful compositions by Violeta Parra. And from Chile, of course. And we're going to give you first Gracias. No, Volver a los 17, to return to the 17. And that will be an interpretation by Margos Herrera and the Brooklyn Rider. So Margos Herrera, jazz singer from Mexico, and Brooklyn Rider, well, from Brooklyn. And it's going to be followed by Gracias a la Vida, Thanks to Life. And Gracias a la Vida has been interpreted by so many people, famously by Mercedes Sosa, and also by Joan Baez. So I think with these two numbers, we might have to say

goodbye. We've been here in Iriranggi of Aingaroa for an hour and 24 minutes right now. So we have six more to go. So, buenas noches, muchas gracias y nos vemos. Bueno, estamos aquí en el micrófono en un par de semanas. Our last one. Gracias a la vida, by interpretada por Dom La Nena, a cellist, composer, singer, originally from Porto Alegre in the south of Brazil, but she resides in France. Gracias a la vida y gracias por escucharnos aquí en Irirangi of Aingaroa.

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2: I bring to you a message from our evil robot overlord. He commands you to listen now to Matt and Maria on 46 and 2. Oh, did I say evil? I meant to say quite lovely.
3: And we are lovely, both Maddie and I, on this lovely Friday evening. It's a little bit rainy in the top of the south, but that's okay. It's meant to be clear in tomorrow. I'm Maria, and with me, like I said, is Matt across the other side of the desk. Hi. Welcome to the show.
4: Yeah.
3: Called 46 and 2.
4: Hi, Maria.
3: Hi, Maddie.
4: Ah, thanks for that intro. We're lovely. The robot overlord is lovely. Everybody's lovely, apart from those who aren't. Anyway, yeah, Friday night in the big city of Nelson. It's been a rubbish day, hasn't it? Let's be honest.
3: I don't know, Maddie. I love the rain, so yeah.
4: Yeah, all right. Okay. Where are we going to start? Some big news this week with people checking out. Tim Curry, of course. Frankenfurter, who he is very, very well known as from the Rocky Horror Picture Show. Also, Dolly Parton, which I think has sent ripples through the music world. One of those personalities that was somewhat larger than life. Don't know what she'd be like in real life, whether she was just a quiet lass. But anyway, she brought to us some fantastic music through the years. I'm not really a Parton fan. I'm kind of making some of it up. Somebody said to me, what songs do you know? And I went, 9 to 5. And then they went, what else? And I just went for a mind blank. And I was like, ooh, I can't even think. She's done some big ones.
3: She's done some big ones. And she's recorded, I think she has recorded, well, I don't know how many albums, a lot of albums in her career.
4: Mm, yeah. She did a song, though, called Jolene. And a man, oh, sorry.
3: What I was going to say is she did do a song called Jolene, and it is inspired by a real bank teller.
4: Ooh.
3: Who flirted with her husband, Carl Dean, at the time.
4: Wow.
3: At the local branch shortly after they were married.
4: Was her name Jolene? I guess it must have been.
3: Well, no, it wasn't. The name Jolene comes from an 8-year-old fan with red hair and green eyes who came up to her on stage and asked for an autograph.
4: Oh, nice.
3: And she said to the child, the name sounded like a song and asked if she could use it. So there you go.
4: Wow. All right. There's a man called Anthony Vincent who likes to have fun with music. And here we have Dolly Parton's Jolene, but done in the style of Slipknot. Big thanks to Mike for pointing this one out to me. Are you ready for this, Maria?
3: I don't know if I am, but lay it on us, Maddie. Jolene.

0: Now, wasn't that a bit of fun? I thought that was funny.
1: I thought it was great.
0: Oh, good. I thought you were going to say crap.
1: No, I liked it. Gee, it's a bit of a popular song, that one. It's also been covered by the White Stripes, Miley Cyrus and Beyoncé.
0: Ooh.
1: Amongst others.
0: That wasn't meant to sound so ooh, but it did. I mean, ooh. Ah, cool. Okay, you're listening to 46 and 2 on Fresh FM. Thank you very much for joining us. I've had a couple of phone calls from an orthodontist. My phone rang and it was like, somebody orthodontist? And I'm like, hello. And they'd ring the wrong number. And I was like, oh, okay. I thought for some reason, I don't know. And then my phone rang again. It was the same orthodontist ringing the same wrong number again. Anyway, I think they've got it sorted. This is 46 and 2 on Fresh FM. I'm Matt. With me is Maria. And yeah, always good to have you with me in the studio, Maria.
1: Well, you know, I think, was it last week, I was a bit tardy.
0: Tardy?
1: And may not have got here at all.
0: Well, you were mere metres away was the strange thing.
1: I was distracted. Sorry about that, listeners, but I'm here today and I was here nice and early.
0: Yeah, no, well done you, Maria, I've got to say. I appreciated it. Now, we're going to see Pussifer, yeah?
1: We are.
0: At the end of the year. Looking good. Now, Maynard had some hip issues. You showed me a post of his where he's in hospital getting his hip rejigged or something.
1: I know. It was like, oh, my God. It starts off going, now read the whole post, you dickheads, or something like that. And it is him in hospital, and he did have a hip replacement. In 2020, 2019, we went to that gig and he was like, geez, I don't know why you guys are always sitting down. He said, get up, I've just had a hip replacement, get up and dance. And I was like, hallelujah, for goodness sake, because
0: yeah.
1: I'm sorry, I'm one of those people, I get seated seats and then I just have to
0: want
1: stand.
0: To stand.
1: I have
0: yeah.
1: to stand. And so when Pussifer come on, I just had to stand and people, I was going, come on, people, stand. And then when Maynard said that, I was like, well, who? But anyway, so I had this hip replacement, but it's torn or something like that, and they couldn't get him in for a hip replacement and through until like November or December or something like that. And he's like, no, I've got this world tour coming up and I need to be there because fans have brought tickets. So he pulled some magic strings.
0: Flash the magic money.
1: Yeah, currently sitting in hospital recovering from that. So he will be on the road, which is really good news.
0: Yeah, that is good
1: and
0: news.
1: And so, yes, we are seeing Pussifer supporting A Perfect Circle.
0: Yeah. Now, we haven't played very much off the first Pussifer album in a while, but I chucked it on the stereo, was it last night, night before? And it sounded dang good. So I thought, bugger it. I'm going to go with a track right off the first Pussifer album, V is for Vagina. The song is called Mama Said, and here it is for you now on 46 and 2. Thanks to Biggs Music Works. Thanks to you. Thanks to Mum and Dad, of course.

0: That's a darn good song. I do like that one, and yeah, particularly stood out the other night, and I thought, yep, going to give that a spin. It's been a while. Pussifer with the track Mama Said.
1: And there's some really good tracks on there, Matty, but Maynard said himself compared the sound of VS4 to driving around in your car listening to those old Motown hits, James Brown and cool R&B stuff. But one of my favourite, there's so, I like all Pussifer songs. I don't really think that there's one that I don't like. But off of that album, Revelation 2220 has to be one of my favourites. Indigo Children's, another really good track. But preceding that album was a song called Country Boner, which was released in October 2007.
0: We can't play that song.
1: We can't play that song because Country Boner is not spelt how you would think it would be spelt. But if you want to give it a listen, do. But yes, we cannot play it on the show. It
0: has some bad words. It's a good song. Country Boner by Pussifer.
1: Oh, and I think it does mention Dolly Parton, maybe.
0: Yeah, probably does.
1: It does.
0: I almost said some of the words out loud then when I was thinking of it.
1: Thanks, Beats Music Works, for supporting this show.
0: Yes, yes, thank you. This is 46 and 2 on Fresh FM. Thank you for joining us. You could be listening to us live on the top of the South on our frequencies in Blenheim, Nelson, Tasman.

0: Golden Bay. You could be streaming us from anywhere on the planet. You could be listening to a podcast, Radio Southland, Free FM, all sorts of ways you could be listening. Thank you, however it is that you are joining us. Now, not only did I play some Pussifer the other night and go, oh man, I've got to give that a spin, but I played an album last night because I was doing dishes and Maria was lounging in front of the fire.
1: So toasty, and warm and loungy.
0: Yeah, and Maria doesn't particularly like this band, but I said, hey, I'm doing the dishes. I'm going to play a bit of my choice for the moment, which I did. And now I'm bringing it back.
1: But you're not doing dishes, Maddie, so I don't think you can.
0: I'll go in the kitchen and I'll do some dishes here.
1: I'll tell you what, I'll go in the kitchen and do some dishes here while this song plays.
0: Okay. There was an album came out in 1988 from a band from, pretty sure they're from Seattle. They were called Queensryche. They've now split into a couple of different touring versions, I think, of Queensryche. But their Operation Mindcrime album, concept album, huge album in my life at the time. I got two copies of it on vinyl, one of the old original ones and one of the big remastered on double vinyl sort of thing. And the double vinyl remaster, it's all meant to be cool. But the problem is you get two, maybe three songs a side and then you got to get up and flip it over. So listening to the old version is almost better. CD's probably even better.
1: All I'm going to say is these guys formed in 1980. So they did have big hair and singlety type tops and tight pants. So I'm off to do the dishes now.
0: Yeah, you're drooling a little bit. All right.
1: I'm hardly drooling. I lived through the 80s. It was terrible.
0: Look, you can hear Maria as she leaves the studio. Listen, that's she's gone. Anyway, Queensryche from Operation Mindcrime. Huge album. If you haven't heard it, I recommend you do. It was being compared to Pink Floyd at the time, The Wall, which I think was a little bit lofty. But anyway, Queensryche from Operation Mindcrime, the song called Speak.

Keep the mind.

0: yeah, I like that song. Did you like that song, Maria? You weren't here for most of it. You didn't just come back.
1: What I'm going to say is other bands that were formed in the 1980s were the Pixies, who I didn't really think much of them until I saw them live. Didn't they open for Pearl Jam?
0: They did.
1: New Order, Depeche Mode, if you were into Depeche Mode, were like the other side of Queensryche, you know, the other side of the table.
0: Okay.
1: They were a little bit more poppy. And, of course, Jane's Addiction, who you would have heard on the show last week.
0: Yes, I did play a Jane's Addiction song last week, yeah. We'll be playing, yeah, some more good music through the show. I've decided I'm going to play the long song now. You know the long song. It's a song. It's kind of long. We say it has to be 8 minutes to fall into long song territory. There's a band called Intronaut who have many songs that fit into the long song, like Digital Gerrymandering and the Unlikely Event of a Water Landing. But I'm going to go for something that I would never recommend. It is called Killing Birds with Stones. A bit of Intronaut coming to you on 46 and 2 on Fresh FM. Hope you enjoy this. It is the long song for the evening.

0: Intronaut, song called Killing Birds with Stones. Hope you enjoyed that. Bit proggy, bit lovely. I can definitely hear a bit of old Pull Down the Sun in there. When I first saw them, I thought, oh, they're a little bit Intronaut-y, crossed with a bit of Gojira, a bit of old Deftones I could hear as well. Anyway, yeah, I do enjoy Intronaut from the album called Habitual Levitation. Okay, this is 46 and 2 on Fresh FM. Thank you so much for joining us. I've just got a in my throat.
1: Got a wee frog in your throat there.
0: You keep talking while I...
1: I will. What were we saying? Well, you asked me if I wanted a song. Now, I can remember back in the days, probably in the blimmin' like late 80s, listening to or being introduced to a band called Fear Factory, and it was pretty heavy back then. It was pretty raucous, along with other bands like Ministry, and their album D-Manufacture came out in the mid-90s.
0: Yeah, mid-90s,
1: I would say, and they covered a song called Dog Day Sunrise, which was originally by a band called Head of David. So I thought maybe we should give that a wee listen. The album itself got okay reviews, quite rightly regarded as one of the finest metal releases to come out in the last 25 years. This is by Andrew Kappa of About.com. And he says, Burton C. Bell's groundbreaking, extreme to clean vocals take the centre stage with enormous hooks covering tracks like Replica, Zero Signal, and of course, the song that we're going to hear right now. So here it is from Fear Factory, Dog Day Sunrise. It could be a bit rowdy, so just bear with it.

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another great new release today on the Free Breakfast. That's from Johanna Samuels and it's called Blue versus Pinkerton. Before that, we had Craig Finn with Birthdays, and the set started off with Polyphonic Exophilia with the quite long instrumental We Burned the Flag Because Fire Tells the Truth. That just about brings us to the end of the Free Breakfast for today. We've got about 12 minutes left with tracks coming up from Stephen Malkmus and Resistance Revival Chorus. But I'll leave you with one more track from the Free FM feature album of the week by Reb Fountain from Aotearoa, New Zealand. The album is called Water for Gasoline and it was released last month. The new album delivers another striking body of work from one of New Zealand's most acclaimed contemporary artists, a record that confronts the challenges of our times while searching for light, beauty and connection amongst the noise. This track is called Better. I've been your host, Gary Farrow. Thanks very much for joining me on the Wednesday Free Breakfast.

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1: Hello, this is the History Hour with Max Pearson. Personal memories from the past as featured on Witness History here on the BBC World Service. Today, the long walk of Chairman Mao's communist soldiers in the Chinese Civil War, the weather report that changed the date of D-Day in the Second World War, and a firefighter who survived the collapse of the North Tower during the 9/11 attacks of 25 years ago. But we start with a story relating to an 11th century artifact. Britain has been captivated by the recent return of the Bayeux Tapestry from France, where it had been for almost 1,000 years. It's now on loan at the British Museum in London. The tapestry tells the story of the conquest of England in 1066 by William, Duke of Normandy. But much more recent events have continued to shed light on the artifact. In 1994, documents from a Nazi study of the Bayeux Tapestry were rediscovered after more than 50 years. The former curator of the tapestry, Sylvette Lamongon, has been telling Helen Ledwick about the significance of that discovery.
2: Je m'appelle Sylvette Lamongon. J'ai été conservateur en chef de la tapisserie de Bayeux presque 30 ans.
3: My name is Sylvette Lamongon. I was the chief curator of the Bayeux tapestry for almost 30 years. And I'm still passionate about the tale it tells. Also about all the adventures it's gone through.
2: Qu'elle a connu.
4: The Bayeux Tapestry, one of the world's most famous medieval artworks. It's an embroidery nearly 70 meters long and almost 1,000 years old. Scene by scene, it shows a key moment in English history, the dramatic events surrounding the conquest of England by William, Duke of Normandy, who became known as William the Conqueror. It's thought the tapestry was commissioned by William's half-brother, a bishop, for his cathedral in Bayeux in the Normandy region of northern France. And for generations, historians have tried to unlock its secrets. And in the early 1990s, Sylvette reads something that sets her off on a quest of her own.
3: There is a remarkable little book by a World War II eyewitness that recounts the tapestry's tribulations from 1940 until the end of the war.
2: It
3: tells a fascinating story about a team of German historians who came to study the tapestry in 1941.
4: The book outlines how, during the German occupation of France in World War II, a small group of Nazi researchers came to study the Bayeux tapestry. They were part of a unit of the SS called the Ahnenerbe, or Ancestral Heritage Bureau. Their mission? To use history to support Nazi ideas about racial superiority. With the Bayeux tapestry, they saw an opportunity. The Normans were descended from Vikings. Viking culture was seen as Germanic. Could they turn the tapestry's victory story into their own? Sylvette wants to know more. She tries to track down the Nazi research documents, but they're nowhere to be found.
3: I realized that they seemed to not be in any collection, whether French or German. And that's when I told myself that I had to find them.
2: Il fallait les retrouver.
4: Up to now, historians thought the documents were lost or destroyed. But Sylvette has other ideas. Because five people worked on the project in 1941, all reporting back to Berlin. Surely some trace of it still exists.
2: Alors certes, il y a eu beaucoup de bombardements de villes allemandes.
3: Admittedly, there was heavy bombing of German cities. But one could reasonably assume that somewhere in Germany, among all the people involved, there was someone who had managed to preserve the archives.
2: Les archives.

0: A determined Sylvette writes to the German embassy in France. A few months later, there's news.
1: Yes, I remember very well. A letter arrived from the German embassy that I opened eagerly. What could possibly be inside? And not only did it say that the documents had been found, but it also listed exactly what they were.
2: Leur nature.
0: Research notes, detailed reports, and even photographs, hundreds of them, including some in color.
2: C'est quand même extraordinaire.
1: Which was truly extraordinary for the time.
0: It's the archive of Herbert Jankuhn, the German archaeologist who led the Nazi study of the tapestry, and his family has agreed to donate it.
2: Je n'en croyais pas mes yeux.
1: I could hardly believe my eyes. The embassy was offering us all of these documents, offering them to the town of Bayeux.
2: Une grande joie.
1: So a great joy, a great moment of emotion, and then also, there is almost disbelief. It had worked.
2: Ça avait marché.
0: On the 18th of November 1994, the Nazi documents are formally handed over. There's a small ceremony at Bayeux Town Hall, dignitaries, journalists, and of course, Sylvette.
2: L'ambiance était comme souvent dans ce type.
1: As is often the case in this type of ceremony, the atmosphere was rather stiff and formal.
2: C'était très formel.
1: But what really struck me, moved me, was what the German embassy's cultural advisor said to me afterwards. When I thanked him for everything he'd done for Bayeux, he told me it was only natural and that it was a very small gesture compared with all that Germany had done during the Second World War.
2: Pendant la Seconde Guerre mondiale.
0: Sylvette has had her first glimpse of the documents she's been searching for. Now she has the painstaking task of translating them.
1: All these documents, of course, were written in German. I had a fairly good level of German, but it still took me hours and hours.
0: And as Sylvette works through the archive, one document stands out.
2: There
1: was a small notebook kept by Herbert Jankuhn. It was essentially a logbook, recording not only the team's day-to-day work, but also events that marked everyday life in Bayeux.
2: Quotidienne des Bayeuxins.
3: Sonntag, 15.06.1941.
4: Sunday, the 15th of June, 1941. Work begins at 10 in the morning. Jeschke and Schlabo work on the tapestry. Albert develops the photographs, which have turned out well. Work continues during the afternoon.
3: Wird noch gearbeitet.
4: At 10 past 5 in the afternoon, Albert travels to Paris to have the color film developed and to buy photographic cassettes.
0: And there's something else that Sylvette finds striking. She says Jankuhn's diary reflects his Nazi beliefs, but his study of the tapestry itself is different.
1: I found that the historian Jankuhn was able to separate things out objectively. Although he himself was an SS officer, he described very carefully what they saw in the Bayeux tapestry, without any distortion and without any trace of Nazi ideology.
2: Nazi.
0: The discovery of Jankuhn's archive led historians to other missing documents. In 2019, the papers of another member of the Nazi research team, Herbert Jeschke, were donated to Bayeux. And in 2026, two small fragments of the tapestry taken during the wartime study were handed back to France.
1: I'm not going to be very modest. I feel a certain pride in having helped discover documents that had been deemed lost a bit too hastily. And also, pride of being a pioneer, since other researchers have managed to find further archives. And all these collections are now gathered in one place, at the Bayeux Tapestry Museum.
2: Au Musée de la Tapisserie de Bayeux.
0: Sylvette, was there ever a moment when you thought, this is just not going to happen. I'm not going to find these documents.
1: No. I was hopeful. Otherwise, I wouldn't have looked.
0: The documents had helped to unlock a forgotten chapter in the tapestry's history. And for Sylvette, their return held another meaning too.
1: I think this gift of the archive really symbolizes a friendly understanding between Germany and France. It obviously doesn't erase everything that happened during World War II.

0: But it shows that we look at history in a completely different way now. We no longer hide archives like they were hidden in the past.
1: Les archives comme elles le furent à un moment.
2: Sylvette Lemongon was speaking to Helen Ledwick. Now, what we've just heard relates to the more recent history of the tapestry. But what does that artefact tell us about the period of medieval history it portrays? Catherine Clark is a professor at the University of London's Institute of Historical Research and knows a thing or two about the Bayeux tapestry. So for the uninitiated, what does the tapestry depict?
3: Well, it shows us the events leading up to the Norman conquest of England in 1066, when William, Duke of Normandy, challenged Harold Godwinson, the King of England, for the English throne. It's about 70 metres long. So although many people know that it shows the story of the Battle of Hastings, it actually gives us a lot of backstory leading up to those events, so the years prior.
2: Such as?
3: So for me, actually, some of the most fascinating history in the tapestry are those episodes in the backstory. Many people don't know that a couple of years before the Battle of Hastings, Harold Godwinson found himself in northern France and was taken hostage by William the Conqueror, but actually found himself going on campaign with William in Brittany, fighting alongside him as a comrade and brother in arms. But at the end of that campaign, that's when William takes Harold to Bayeux and asks him to swear on holy relics and promise that the throne of England will be William's. Of course, the tapestry is telling us all this from a Norman perspective. This is history written for, embroidered for the winners. So it's very much propaganda legitimizing William's claim to the English throne.
2: So it's not a reliable historical source in that sense. And do some of the stories within the tapestry, do they relate to, well, not just propaganda, but telling the English people who have been conquered what's what?
3: Yeah, absolutely. So we think that the tapestry was probably created for Bishop Odo of Bayeux, who was William's half-brother. And it's very much doing political propagandist work, bolstering the Norman claim to the throne. Actually, Odo himself is portrayed in a particularly flattering light in the tapestry, which is one of the reasons why we think it was commissioned for him. But although the tapestry is telling the Norman story, it was embroidered, it was stitched by English women, English wives, nuns, poignantly by English widows in those years immediately after the Battle of Hastings. So it was conceived in England, probably in Canterbury, stitched by the English, but they were stitching into that fabric the story of their new conquerors.
2: And what about the arrow in the eye that was supposed to have killed Harold? There are suggestions that even that was put in afterwards.
3: Yes, so that's probably the one detail, isn't it, that most people know from the Bayeux tapestry, the arrow in Harold's eye. And yes, we're not sure that that's original. Certainly chroniclers in England in the centuries after the Norman conquest, certainly by the 12th century, they're already talking about the arrow in Harold's eye. It's very quickly become part of the story. But we don't know that it's original. And actually, at that point in the tapestry, we don't know that the figure with the arrow in his eye is actually Harold. The caption says, "Here, Harold died." But we don't know that that figure is Harold. So the jury's still out.
2: History as written by the victors, 'twas ever thus. But why does the Bayeux tapestry still fascinate so much on both sides of the English Channel?
3: I think it's such a powerful, immersive, immediate historical source. It's full of drama, powerful stories. I mentioned that friendship between William and Harold as brothers in arms that then twists and turns and they're mortal enemies on the battlefield. We see glimpses of the reality of conflict and violence. Just after William's forces land on the south coast of England, we glimpse a woman and a child fleeing from a burning building, torched by the Normans. In those borders, we see mythical beasts and strange monsters. It's a window into a different imaginary, a different world, and yet it connects with us so powerfully today.
2: That was Professor Catherine Clark at the University of London's Institute of Historical Research. Next, we have a remarkable account of arguably one of the most important events of 20th century world history, the Long March in 1930s China. Thousands of troops who had followed Mao Zedong and were loyal to the communist ideal were forced to make their way over vast distances and at considerable

0: considerable cost in lives across the country. They were trying to flee from Chiang Kai-shek's nationalist forces during the country's civil war. Zheng Ming was one of them. In 2014, a year before his death, he spoke to the late Edward Sturton about his experience.
1: It's May 1935. The communist leader Mao Zedong and tens of thousands of his followers have been battling their way across China for seven grueling months. They're trying to join up with other communist troops to continue the fight against Chiang Kai-shek's nationalist forces. In the mountains of Sichuan, Mao faces the risk of being trapped by the raging waters of the Dadu River. The audacious plan Mao came up with was to send a small contingent to take and hold an old chain suspension bridge over the river at the town of Luding. It meant a desperate race to reach the bridge before the nationalists or Kuomintang could reinforce it.
2: On my side of the river, the Red Army were racing in the direction of the Luding Bridge. On the other side, I saw the Kuomintang soldiers going the same way. They were shooting at each other from both sides of the bank.
1: Peng Mingyi was a young shepherd. Now 94, he still lives on the farm that gave him a ringside seat at the events of eight decades ago.
2: The Red Army men were carrying big iron cooking pots, and the bullets were hitting them. Pong, pong, pong, like that, very loud. The Red Army men asked me for directions because they couldn't get past. The enemy's fire was so fierce. They called me, "Little comrade, do you know some way around?"
3: Were you frightened of them?
2: I was a teenager at that time. I was fearless, scared of nothing.
3: And what were they like, the Red Army soldiers?
2: Their clothes were quite ruined. They were really grateful. They gave me a silver dollar, which we kept.
1: The Luding Bridge stretches about 100 yards across fast-flowing water, and it's entirely supported by a system of iron chains. So when you take a step, it swings in a queasy-making manner. Yang Chengwu, the Red Army commissar, later wrote an account of the battle here. "When we blew the bugle for the attack," wrote Commissar Yang, "everything opened up. The 22 carefully selected assault troops were armed with rifles, knives, and grenades hung at their waists. Frightened for their lives, the enemy fled." The official account of the battle has been challenged by some modern historians, but the story is central to the heroic Long March myth, which was later created by party historians and Chinese filmmakers. The reality was far bleaker than the official version. It was in September 1934 that the communist leadership decided to break out of their besieged enclave in southeastern China. Tens of thousands of Red Army soldiers had already died defending their experimental communist state there against Chiang Kai-shek's forces. Zheng Ming was one of those who fought the nationalist siege. He joined up a year before the march began, and at 98, he's now one of only a handful of Long March survivors.
4: It was a brutal siege. Nothing could get in. Nothing. We couldn't even get salt, not to mention oil or meat. We were completely cut off. At the end, we didn't even have space to move. Under those circumstances, we couldn't keep on striking back directly against the Kuomintang. At that time, all we had was rice, plus a rifle or a spear. The enemy had cannon. When we retreated one step, the Kuomintang advanced one step. We had run out of options. If we stayed on in this way, it was very probable that we would be annihilated.
1: The logistics of the departure were formidable. The Red Army marched in straw sandals, which quickly wore through. Hundreds of thousands of them had been woven in the weeks before they set off.
4: I was in the 1st Red Army Regiment. The local people gave us a good send-off. They gave us eggs, peanuts, fruit, all kinds of food. They kept putting food into the soldiers' pockets. They were sad to see us go. They were asking, "Where are you going? but we comforted them by saying,

0: The beginning of the Long March was immortalized in the song Ten Farewells to the Red Army. With a smile on our faces but bitterness in the heart, how can we forget the Red Army, related to us in blood and flesh? In the months that followed, the Red Army fought running battles with the nationalists and the local warlords who supported them. The official history talks of glorious victories, but the memories of many veterans, like Zheng Ming, dwell more on the threats from hunger, exhaustion and disease.
1: 草电视叶问，这个这个，一都几十年路啊，都是平地青草。
2: The grassland was, is, endless. You couldn't even see birds, just grass. Everywhere, underneath the grass is water. There were a lot of swamps, and it was easy to fall in and be trapped. We were very tired and had no strength. Many people died there. Many people died, just sucked into the swamp. But what you noticed was that many people seemed to die together. It looked like they had crawled to each other. You would see several bodies together. Why? Because we had the same revolutionary spirit. They wanted to live together, die together.
0: Mao declared the Long March over on October the 19th, 1935. But the end came about almost by accident. A month earlier, the communists had chanced upon a newspaper that reported the existence of a communist base in northwest Shanxi. And that's where Mao decided they'd regroup. Other Red Army columns joined them there. They'd covered thousands of kilometres, and the 86,000-strong force that set out a year earlier had been reduced to just a few thousand, perhaps as few as 4,000. Yet Mao claimed, the Long March has ended with victory for us and defeat for the enemy. The veteran Zheng Ming had left with that first wave of troops in October 1934 and didn't return home for some 35 years. He had, as he put it to me, been through so many battles and regretted what he'd missed during his time away from home.
2: I came back to my home sometime during the Cultural Revolution in about 1970. When we joined the army, we didn't even have time to go back home and say goodbye. I don't even know where my parents were buried when they died. We weren't allowed to take letters from our families because they could be found by the Kuomintang and our families would be attacked. When I came back, there was no one left in my family. They all died. It was very miserable. Miserable. The biggest achievement for me is the victory of the Long March. The victory laid a solid foundation for our victories against the Kuomintang and the Japanese invader. Without the victory of the Long March, we wouldn't have today's China. The victory was big, but also the sacrifice was big.
3: Zheng Ming was speaking to Edward Sturton in 2014. Ming died in 2015, and after a distinguished career with the BBC, Ed himself died recently. And don't forget, there's a dedicated collection of first-hand stories from China's history on our website. Go to bbc.com/witnesshistory. Still to come, the vital weather report that dictated the timing of D-Day in the Second World War, and a moment when religious fervour swept rural Ireland in the 1980s. But before that, the United States has been marking 25 years since the deadliest terror attack in history, 9/11. When one of the four hijacked planes used in the attack was flown into the North Tower of the World Trade Center in New York, firefighter Jay Jonas and his crew were sent to rescue people. As the two towers targeted by the planes collapsed, Jay and his crew, astonishingly, survived. He's been telling Rowan Bridge how.
4: Good morning. 64 degrees at 8 o'clock. It's Tuesday, September 11th. I'm Lee Harris. Here's what's happening. It's primary day, and the polls are open in New York City.
5: 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But nothing would ever be the same again. 8:46 in the morning. A Boeing 767 has just been deliberately flown into the North Tower of the World Trade Center. Firefighter J.

0: Jonas and his colleagues raced to the scene. As others fled, Jay ran into the tower lobby to be briefed on his role.
1: There was a line of fire officers waiting to speak to the chief in charge, who was Pete Hayden. And just around that time, we saw a large black shadow on the ground, and we heard a loud noise outside. All of a sudden, a man came running in from the outside and yelled out that a second plane has just hit the South Tower. So at that point, whatever thoughts we had that this might have been a horrible accident were gone. We were under attack.
0: Jay was briefed on his team's role and went to speak to them.
1: Here's the deal. It's a raw deal, but this is what we have to do. We have to go upstairs for search and rescue in this building, and we can't use the elevators because they've been exposed to fire. And the last thing I said to them was, they're trying to kill us, boys. I said, let's go.
0: Weighed down with equipment, he and his team started climbing the stairs. 27 floors up, everything changed.
1: We felt and experienced something nobody ever felt or experienced before. We heard a loud noise outside. And our building started to sway back and forth violently. We had no idea what that was. I went to the north windows. I couldn't see anything. I just saw the white dust pressed against the glass.
0: The dust was from the plume that engulfed the area as the South Tower collapsed.
1: And I just looked at my guys and said, okay, our mission is no longer doable. It's time for us to get out of here. And we started heading down the stairs. We got to about the 20th floor, and we saw a woman standing in the doorway, and she was crying. My fireman stopped, and one of those was Tommy Falco. He turned and looked at me, and he says, hey, Cap, what do you want to do with her? I looked at her, and she was crying. She was in distress. I said, all right, bring her with us. And people have questioned me about that. I said, what a monumental decision. And I says, well, that's why we went there. We didn't go there to have the World Trade Center experience. We went there to save somebody's life. And we started heading down the stairs with her in tow, but that greatly slowed us down.
0: The woman's name was Josephine Harris, but she can't move at anything like the speed of the firefighters.
1: We made it to the fourth floor, and Josephine Harris falls to the floor. And she starts yelling at us, leave me, get away from me, don't touch me, leave me alone. This is after we slowed ourselves down to rescue her. I wasn't very happy with Josephine Harris at this point.
0: As unhappy as they were, Jay and his team weren't going to leave her. As they're working out how to carry her out of the building, events overtake them. The tower comes down on top of them, a moment caught on camera by a BBC crew nearby.
1: Deafening noise, tremendous vibration. You know, we were bouncing up and down off the floor like we were rag dolls. Every time a floor would hit another floor, you'd hear a loud boom, but they were in quick succession. So it was like boom, boom, boom, boom, boom, boom, boom. So I just covered up, anticipating that this was going to be it. We were going to be killed. We were going to be crushed, waiting for that big beam or that big piece of concrete to come and crush us. And then the collapse stopped.
0: Miraculously, they'd survived the most catastrophic building collapse in history. More than 1,400 people had been killed in a matter of seconds. But the stairway had shielded Josephine, Jay, and his colleagues.
1: The B stairway was in the center of the building. So you would think that that would be the worst place to be. But actually, it was the best place, because if you watch the way the building collapsed, the building peeled away like it was a banana. We were the banana in the center of the building. You know, it kind of peeled away.
0: Incredibly, others too had survived that initial collapse, including fellow firefighter Mike Walkola, who would ride to work with Jay.
1: This was to be his last day in the New York City Fire Department. He was scheduled to retire September 12th. He got on the radio and he said, Mayday, Mayday, Mayday. This is the officer of Ladder Company 5. I'm on the 12th floor B stairway. I'm trapped and I'm hurt bad. And we had passed him on the stairway coming down the stairs. The stairway's still there, but it's loaded with debris. And you can move debris and shimmy up the banister and you could climb. So I made it to the fifth floor, and his second Mayday came in. And I still couldn't get to him. I made it to this half landing of the sixth floor. And finally, a third Mayday came in. This is anybody out there that can help us? So sorry, Mike, I can't help you. And I went back down the stairs. And that was the last I heard from Mike. He passed after that.
0: Buried under the twisted metal, burning jet fuel and collapsed masonry of the North Tower, Jay Jonas realized he and his team probably

0: 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The rescuers would have to be rescued. He put out a mayday call.
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3: Mayday, mayday, mayday. This is Ladder 6. We're in the North Tower at B Stairway, 4th floor, and we're trapped. It took a couple times to get through, and then finally a chief from the 6th Division got on the radio. So, okay, Ladder 6, we got you. We got you, North Tower, B Stairway, 4th floor. It's okay. Things are looking up. I still don't have the words to describe how I felt when I knew all these guys were coming to find us.
0: After several hours buried in the rubble, a shaft of light cut through the dust and debris. The hole proved to be the way out of Stairway B. Climbing up the tangle of twisted metal and masonry and out through the hole, the first firefighter laid a path for the others to follow.
3: One by one, my guys left the stairway, holding onto this rope, getting down to the point where they were out of where we were. And now you're outside, but now you're surrounded by buildings that are on fire and fire coming up through the rubble and everything. So we weren't out of harm's way yet.
0: Jay and his colleagues had survived the collapse and being buried alive, but they still faced a clear and present danger.
3: Before these buildings collapsed, you had 10 to 20 floors of fire in them. And these fires didn't go out when the building collapsed. As a matter of fact, they got bigger. It was like you're walking on a volcano with twisted metal and bad air. There's smoke and dust that were traveling through the air. So this dust coated the steel. It made the steel very slippery. It was like you're walking on ice. You got to be very careful. Because if you fell, you fell on jagged metal, which wouldn't feel good. It was arduous making your way across there.
0: Remarkably, everyone, including Josephine Harris, made it out without serious physical injury from the collapse. Despite surviving when countless friends and colleagues didn't, Jay says he's never had survivor's guilt.
3: If we passed Josephine Harris and not picked her up, it would have bothered me. But we were doing everything everybody else was doing, and we just happened to be in the right spot at the right time.
0: The decision to rescue Josephine Harris quite possibly saved your life.
3: Well, there's no doubt that us stopping to save her saved her life. By her making a stand on the fourth floor, that put us in the exact right spot for us to make a stand. This is where we're going to ride this out and live.
0: How do you reflect on all of that now?
3: I'm blessed that I was part of the biggest rescue effort in the history of the United States. The only thing is that almost all the guys who participated in this rescue effort were killed. You know, so their heroism was left on the battlefield.
4: The former New York firefighter Jay Jonas was speaking to Rowan Bridge. And further programming to mark 25 years since the 9/11 attacks can be found across the BBC World Service and at bbc.com. Next to one of the unsung heroes of the Second World War. In 1944, a young Irish woman called Maureen Flavin drew up a weather report that helped change the course of the war, completely unaware that her temperature, pressure, and wind speed readings were being passed to Allied headquarters in England. Maureen predicted bad weather heading towards the coast of France for the 5th of June. Her forecast led to the delaying of the largest seaborne invasion in history, D-Day. Maureen's son, Edward Sweeney, spoke to Jane Wilkinson in 2024 about his mother's crucial role.
5: The dawn of June the 6th comes up like thunder over the invasion coast as Allied bombers send down their share of the 20,000 tons of bombs dropped in the 24 hours preceding the landings. The softening up of the German defences along a broad stretch of coast.
6: That's British Pathé on the start of D-Day in 1944. The date, June the 6th, is now fixed in the history books. But Operation Overlord should have taken place 24 hours earlier. And it was forecasts of an Atlantic storm that changed the date. Maureen Flavin sent in the crucial weather report.
7: I felt very happy about it that we did give the right readings. Oh God, I felt proud.
6: Back in 1944, Maureen was working as a post office assistant in Blacksod on the far west coast of Ireland. But her job wasn't just stamping letters and sorting parcels, as her eldest son Edward explains.
8: At that time in Ireland, the Meteorological Service used some of the post offices as observation points, and the west coast of Ireland gave you the first indications of any major change in weather. So during the war, the observations increased.

0: Maureen had had no training in weather reporting, but she learnt. Recording temperature, rainfall, air pressure, and the force of the wind, using equipment set up outside the remote rural post office.
1: Wind direction was very important. You'd have to be precise with that. Living here, we'd know the wind directions off by heart.
0: That's Maureen, interviewed by New Decade TV for a 2019 documentary about her wartime weather reports.
1: You went out at 10 to the hour, night and day. You couldn't get a good night's sleep. You'd one weather report sent when it was time to go out and take another one.
0: Maureen shared the 24-hour shifts with Margaret Sweeney, who ran the post office, and Margaret's son Ted. Every hour they phoned their readings to the Met Office in Dublin.
1: I didn't like night duty. I used to be afraid of it was the Germans come in at night. Come ashore.
0: Meanwhile, in the south of England, tens of thousands of British, American and Canadian servicemen were gathering for the most ambitious operation of the war, the assault of the Normandy beaches in France.
2: More and more troops continue to mass in these islands in readiness for the real second front invasion of Europe, even though the enemy can only guess where they will invade and when. Their final destination is Berlin. There's no secret about that.
0: In fact, the Allies, led by the US General Dwight Eisenhower, had settled on a date. The invasion was to be June the 5th, 1944. But they needed clear skies and calm seas to land forces safely in France. Weather reports were vital. Back in Blacksod, on June the 3rd, Maureen went to take her usual readings. It was 1 o'clock in the morning, and it was an important day for many reasons.
1: The 3rd of June, that was my birthday.
3: It was her 21st birthday. At the time, things were pretty Spartan here. No, they wouldn't have been going out for a meal or the music or anything like that then. She was working, doing her shifts, and she actually took the reading that showed the weather changes coming in from the Atlantic, the barometer dropping, and this indicated a change. A sharp, sudden wind was coming in. It was going to be quite severe.
1: But this day, it was kind of too bad to know the exact direction. So I said, ring the Coast Guard. It was ringing a while before he answered me. I swear he was probably asleep. But I asked him anyway. I said, I'm an awful way. I can't get the wind direction. How's it blowing?
3: It would have been southerly, and as it crossed over Britain, the most severe wind would have been right over the channel.
0: Maureen wrote down her figures and phoned Dublin. What she didn't know is that all her readings were being fed to the Allied headquarters in England, thanks to a deal that Britain had made with the neutral Irish government at the beginning of the war.
1: And it was only down when the phone rang to please check and repeat.
3: And it was a lady in the Met Office in Britain that rang and asked to recheck the readings, which she did, and she got a second call to recheck on that forecast. It was very unusual. She thought it strange, or she did wonder why she had to recheck twice.
1: And I said, what's wrong? And of course, I wasn't going to tell me that we're going to war.
0: Maureen's report, now double-checked, was the first indication of the coming storm. Group Captain James Stagg, the Allies' chief meteorologist, pulled all the information together and warned Eisenhower. D-Day would have to be postponed.
4: General Eisenhower at his British headquarters checks the working out of plans. The weather is none too favourable for invasion. Stormy skies and a blustery wind. The channel is notoriously a rough body of water, and the breaking waves make the landing of equipment difficult.
3: The problem was that it would have involved large loss of life from the landing craft, because they weren't capable of handling that sort of weather on the beaches. So it was a big decision to delay it, having 500,000 men milling round ready to go, and it was a hard time for everybody involved.
0: But there were still important questions. How quickly would the storm pass? And could the invasion go ahead the following day?
3: In my mind, equally as important was the weather forecast that she sent afterwards, which showed that the pressure was rising again, the wind speed was dropping, better weather was following, which allowed the Allies to

0: carry on under six.
1: Heading out to sea after a 24-hour delay because of the weather. Now the invasion has started. 4,000 ships and thousands of smaller craft

0: Western Europe. British Pathé again.
1: This is it. They're on the beach, plunging waist deep into the sea. These men who are planting themselves on the first bit of French soil to be won back after 4 years.
0: At the time, Maury never knew the significance of her 21st birthday weather report. Historians only discovered it a decade later. By that time, she'd married Ted Sweeney, was raising a family, and had taken over as Black Sod's postmistress. But in 2021, Maureen received international recognition, as American Museum Director John J. Kelly told RTE.
2: I have a very special award that's rarely given, It's coming directly from the United States Congress to her, and it puts her name in the Library of Congress in perpetuity.
3: Oh, God, I feel proud. That it was from Black Sod, and that we gave it right because there had other reports, remember, coming in. So ours was the right one.
4: Oh, we were very proud of her, especially when she was awarded the Congressional Medal. In her latter life, she lived to be 100. But when you went back to the war, she remembered everything. But as a family, we're very proud of her. Very proud of her.
5: Edward Sweeney was speaking to Jane Wilkinson in 2024 about his mother and her crucial role in the Allied invasion of Europe in the Second World War. Finally this week, we're continuing the Irish theme by going back to the summer of 1985, when a rural village became the focus of a national phenomenon. Thousands travelled to Ballinspittal after reports that a statue of the Virgin Mary was moving. Helen Ledwick has been speaking to Ita Dungan, who travelled there as a teenager and remembers the crowds gathering at the shrine.
6: South of the border, many worshippers at Ballinspittal in County Cork say they've seen a concrete statue of the Virgin Mary move its arms and shake its feet, and they've now mounted an all-night vigil next to it.
7: It's on Thursday night, I saw Our Lady sway forward until I thought that the statue would fall down. And then on Friday night, I saw Our Lady's face change to the face of Our Lord.
8: I remember distinctly arriving at the place, standing there and staring at a light in the rain with hundreds, if not thousands, of people.
9: Ita Dungan is 14 years old in the summer of 1985. She lives in Dublin with her parents, but it's the school holidays, and she and her sister Claire are staying on her aunt and uncle's dairy farm in County Cork.
8: It was a big old farmhouse, and it was the type of house where, even though it had a front door, which is very typical in rural Ireland, absolutely nobody used the front door, and everybody just came in the back door. And one thing I would remember, that there was always tea served and there was always homemade baking.
9: Idyllic summer days of playing outside, sometimes helping with the harvest or milking the cows. The sisters come home for dinner and then go out to play again until dark. And on Sundays,
8: everyone went into Mass, Mass was there, and then in the churchyard afterwards, you would have met up with your cousins and your cousins' friends. So it was a big social occasion. The church was just central to most things in Ireland at the time.
9: Meanwhile, just 40 kilometres away in the village of Ballinspittal, that statue of the Virgin Mary has been causing a lot of excitement.
10: The stories began when a local woman, Cathy O'Mahony, was out walking one evening with a group of friends. They were all staggered to see the statue begin to move, although strangely, they each saw it happen in a different way.
11: To me, as if she was breathing or sighing, lifelike.
12: So her chest was rising.
11: Chest, yeah, and the other saw the hens move, one hand move out from the other and up, you know, and they saw the head move.
9: Word spreads. Dozens of people come to see for themselves. The next night, it's hundreds, and then thousands.
8: I remember the journey would have been quite a packed car. In my head, it was a brown Cortina, and it would have been in a time where nobody wore seatbelts in the back of a car and quite regularly would have sat on somebody's knee.
9: The sisters, aunt, uncle and cousins travel into the evening, more than an hour down small, winding country roads.
8: It was dark when we arrived, and I remember the traffic slowing considerably. It was tiny roads that we pulled up to, and I remember

0: men directing traffic. And I say traffic, these men were just trying to find you somewhere that you could throw a car. So we pulled up tight to the side of the road, so it would have been in a hedge, and then we all got out of the car. It's raining. It's pouring with rain. That kind of heavy, soft rain. Irish people have different ways of talking about rain, but it was like a heavy, heavy mizzle that was just hanging in the air. I think then what I would remember is the sound of singing hymns, and also that sense of the rosary being said over and over, like the Hail Mary over and over. And there's a certain cadence and lilt to it, because sometimes someone will start the prayer and somebody else, the group, will finish it. So it's like somebody's leading the prayer and they answer. So it's nearly like a call and answer is how I remember it. It was like you were walking towards this, because there was hundreds and hundreds of cars. So we walked quite a distance to get to where the grotto was.
1: The grotto, a roadside shrine, sits up on a hillside. A life-size statue of the Virgin Mary wearing white robes and a blue sash, hands joined in prayer.
0: It was so high that even amongst the crowds that you were able to see it, and there was a light on it. And we were just in amongst the crowd. It was quite subdued, if that's a word I could use there. It was, yeah, reverent, I would say.
2: I'm surrounded now, I suppose, by, I would have thought, at least 5,000 people. All of them staring across this little valley to this bright source of light that's shimmering out at us. It's a very strange feeling.
0: We just stood quietly and looked at it, and I think there was definitely a hope that you would view something or see it move, because that's what people were talking about. And we all would have known about Lourdes and Fatima and, you know, these religious pilgrim sites where the Virgin Mary was supposed to have appeared. But I remember just staring at it.
3: Many come out of curiosity, more come out of faith, but few go away disappointed.
4: I've seen a Pope's face. I've seen a face with a beard, a person with a beard. And I've also seen a head with no hair and the head turned down. Like that.
1: After a while, Ita walks with her family back to the car. And as they're walking, she turns to her sister Claire and quietly asks,
0: "Did you see anything?" And she said, "I don't think so." And I said, "I don't think so either." But there was a sense of fear that we should have seen something, or shame that we should have seen something, that others had seen something and we weren't devout enough, or holy enough, or why could we not see it? We didn't discuss how others viewed it, or did they see it, or did they not see it, or we didn't discuss how we felt, but we just had a silent bond, I would say, that was, I didn't see it, you didn't see it, fair enough, we're not on our own, kind of thing.
1: Ballinspittle was just the start. That summer became known as the Summer of the Moving Statues, as reports from across the country drew huge crowds. Looking back now, Ita sees it as a moment from a very different time.
0: So I think if I look at modern Ireland and the Ireland of the 1980s, they're two completely different places now. Something like this couldn't happen, but it did happen, and people believed it. Thousands and thousands and thousands of people believed it.
5: A mystery, but not a singular mystery. There have been reports of similar phenomena, moving statues, crying statues, in many countries around the world. Ita Dungan was speaking to Helen Ledwick, and bringing this edition of the History Hour to an end. We'll be back with more witnesses to events from the past next week. So
6: now it's
5: then,
6: time
5: this
6: for
5: is
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6: The Goodbye. Doing Difficult Stuff Well workshop. Working with volunteers can be incredibly rewarding, but can also come with challenges. Having the confidence to navigate those moments well is an important part of creating a positive volunteer experience and healthy team culture. This workshop is presented in conjunction with Community Waikato, being held 23rd of September from

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0: Kia ora whānau. Welcome to the Bridge Zone. You're at the table with Barry and Mariana. How you going, Barry?
1: I'm good. I don't think either of us played bridge last weekend. There's a rarity.
0: Oh, I didn't play bridge all week.
1: Actually, I did play during the week one night and had a funny story to tell. It was a Thursday night after they'd had the Thursday night teams tournament at Auckland.
0: Oh,
1: and we were
0: right,
1: playing
0: yeah.
1: that night. And we got to these people who had played in the teams tournament. And I said to them, oh, did you play against Jack? Jack James was in the team that won. And this person said, oh, no. They said, we didn't play against the mighty Jack. What do you think about that?
0: The mighty Jack.
1: Have we got to change him from Rory Jackleroy to the mighty Jack, do you think?
0: Actually, Jack did a great job down at the youth camp. So he was the director for the weekend. And I think it was on the Tuesday leading into it, maybe the Tuesday the week before, he sends me this email and he said, so do you want me to organise the weekend? And I said, no, I've done it all. And I sent him the program that I had put together for the weekend. And he's like, oh, just need to tell me what you need and I'll arrange it with the club. So he told me how many boards he wanted, and because we held the Saturday morning and afternoon session as an 8B tournament, the first ever on the youth camp, he said, I need this and this. So it was really good to be able to hand the kids over, and he did superbly well. The mighty Jack, I'd probably be inclined to go along with that one.
1: But for a different reason, okay.
0: Yeah. One thing I thought, you know, we had been talking about the 10A Swiss pairs, and I did have that idea of that raffle, Barry, for free entry into the Hamilton Congress. I'm aware that we didn't have a raffle, which sucks because a lot of people would have wanted to purchase the ticket for $5, saving them $125 or something like that.
1: I've got to be honest, I never buy raffle tickets.
0: I think you would have if you would only have to pay $5 to get into the whole con.
1: Oh, probably not.
0: Oh.
1: I don't buy raffle tickets. Not for any particular reasons. I'd rather put $5 on a horse. Maybe Gin and Barrett was in somewhere. I could have backed Gin and Barrett.
0: When was the last time Gin and Barrett raced?
1: Actually, not for a little while.
0: Oh.
1: Maybe it's on holiday.
0: Okay. E hare ake nei. Coming up next, we're at the courthouse. Do you know?

0: the best that I can.
1: Good morning, Patrick. Beautiful day.
2: It's been grey up here, but yeah, seems right.
1: I've got balloons flying here in the cloudless Waikato sky.
3: Right, I'm sure Patrick's fascinated by that.
2: Fascinated, yeah.
3: I've got a couple of questions for you, Patrick, and one of them is, you know, you go along to a club session or a tournament and the director gets up and says, you know, we're going to have a

0: a tournament. They'll say, this morning we're going to do this, we're going to play this many boards, and that they're going to do that. And in the afternoon, we're going to split into two groups, and one of them's going to do yoga, and the other one's going to do Morris dancing, or whatever the hell. Why does the director do all that? Are we going to remember it?
1: Well, maybe a certain percentage of the field won't, but some people aren't interested in what is it like. I know that if I didn't announce it, there'd be bound to be someone who came up and asked me what we were going to do.
2: Right.
1: So, yes, it isn't absolutely necessary, I mean, to announce that, but some people want to know, and it's easier for the director to make one announcement than to tell seven different people when they come up and ask individually.
0: My follow-up question, of course, is if you didn't listen to the director, and I'm asking for a friend, of course, say you didn't listen to the director, and then you start to think, and you think, geez, what names are we meant to put in the bridge, mate? What, where are the boards meant to go, and what's the most discreet way of asking the director so they realise that you were never listening to them?
1: Well, no, people do stick their hand up and ask me. I don't think there's a discreet way. I mean, I don't know. If you're too discreet, the director won't notice you. Although it's hard to believe that anyone would not notice Barry.
0: I think
1: the only thing that would be harder would be to believe that anyone wouldn't notice Blair. But anyone not noticing Barry, that's also pretty tough.
0: I think it's just hard to believe that I or my friend might not be listening to the director and hanging on their every word.
1: Yeah, no, that's not hard to believe at all. But anyway, there you go.
0: Because despite the fact you've announced it, I reckon you've probably still got those same seven people asking you what you said.
1: No, and also those same seven people can then ask somebody else who wasn't that interested but did listen. Those seven people, even if they didn't listen, could still get that information from somebody else without bothering the director. So,
0: Okay, well, there you go. It was a short question this week.
1: Right, you got nothing else for me?
0: No, I haven't actually. No, that was just...
1: Oh, everything must all be right out there in Bridgeland if that's your biggest problem.
2: Oh, no one's saying anything because no one listened to the director's instructions. And they don't want to put their hand up and say, oh,
1: you get that. You may notice that when it comes to lunch, I put it up in big writing on the whiteboard.
2: Yeah.
1: When you come back from lunch, that doesn't stop people coming in and asking me a question while I'm doing the scoring.
2: Yeah.
1: Which is, oh, when do we get back from lunch? And it's written up in big letters on the whiteboard.
2: I must admit, sometimes I struggle when the director sets the room up and you go around the outside and then you zigzag in the middle and then spit out again and back in the heart. And I'm like, what's the point of a zigzag? You know, why can't you just go around in a timely manner? I mean, who knows?
1: Oh, well, you try to fit the tables in as best you can.
2: Yeah.
1: I'm not going to say that maybe someone might not have laid out the room as best as they possibly could have. You try to have as logical a movement as possible. Sometimes there's a movement where you're not following the same pair all the time. You can have a movement where you're going around the outside and there's a middle table, and the order of the people going to that middle table is not, you're not following the same person you are following around the outside. So if people are going to that table at different orders to the normal sequence of play around the outside, then they'll need to get there and from wherever they were. So that table sort of like needs to be close to everywhere. You can have a movement with a rover going around the outside, and then wherever that rover goes, that pair goes to the middle. So the rover could have gone to any table and sent that pair to the middle. So having that table in the middle out of the normal rotation is quite a good idea, rather than tucked away in a corner or someone might have to walk all the way across the room.
2: That's right.
0: I'd go for a Land Cruiser ahead of a Rover any time.
1: Yeah.
2: You know, there was one thing that Barry mentioned a couple of weeks back with the Swiss pairs. Because we were using both rooms at Hamilton, there was a toss-up whether the top tables are going in the other room or whether the ones at the bottom go in the other room. Barry reckoned that we should put the top in there because the lower rank tables don't really want to be in there. Is that a thing, do you think?
1: Oh, no. Not unusually. I don't know what the hell Barry's talking about. I mean, if you view it as, you know, one whole ranking list, it doesn't matter whether the top table's in one room or the other. Presumably you're going to have a logical progression from one room

0: to the other and help people know roughly where they're going to find their table. I don't think.
1: Well, I can tell you one thing, Mariana. 30 years ago, when he was hobbling across the road on crutches to go to the Gandhi room, yeah, he didn't feel that way.
0: That wasn't the Swiss. That was just the New Zealand pairs with multiple sections. And yes, it's true that I had an Achilles injury and was hobbling around on crutches. And the director at the time thought that was a good idea for me to have to go sort of like 100 metres over the back of the hotel to find the Gandhi room on each session. And I think it was 3 sessions out of 4 in the qualifying or something like that.
2: Oh, right.
1: Of course, I gave him a lot of sympathy at the time, Mariana, as you can imagine. Yeah.
2: Of course.
0: Yeah. I don't recall it that way, Barry.
2: The Jones specialty.
0: Yeah, we're talking about like 1990-something. So, yeah, not that I've got a clear memory of it, but maybe to do with Barry's Alzheimer's, that he remembers things back then clearly than yesterday.
2: And my other little question with that, when you are using two rooms, does it have to be the top or the bottom? Could you not put the middle in there?
0: Well, you could, I guess. You could have tables 1 to 10 in the bigger room and then in the middle in the other room and then back out to the lower numbers and then the other room.
2: Oh, there you go.
0: I guess there's nothing wrong with doing that, but I can't see why the hell you would.
1: Thank you, Patrick.
0: Okay.
3: Right, yeah. He's really awesome, yeah.
2: So what's been happening?
1: Well, I've just been attending a seminar run by the National Coach. Spent pretty much the whole hour and a bit talking about one hand. There you go.
2: One hand? What was so sprawling that an hour and a bit talking about one hand?
1: Oh, just what line you should take and what your options were and what was the best one and all that sort of stuff.
2: How do you give your input into that?
1: I didn't.
2: And what happened?
1: But other people did. The point of the whole thing is to make you think a bit more. It probably is succeeding.
2: Oh,
1: so this particular event that I think he got it from was, I think he got 8.5 minutes per board at this event. And one of the questions was, how long do you think you would take to play this hand? You're in 6 hearts and you've got to not lose 2 heart tricks. The trump suit is king 10 small in dummy and you've got ace 9, 8, 6 and another in your hand.
2: King 10 small, ace 9. Okay. Wow.
1: You can afford to lose 1 trick, but you must not lose 2.
2: Are you going to do your lazy trick and say, oh, I'll play the ace and then play the king, see what happens?
1: That's going to work about 2/3 of the time, 67% of the time, but you can do better.
2: Ah, okay.
1: Well, if they've got 4 to the queen jack in either hand, you'll go down playing like that, or even 5 to the queen jack for that matter.
2: With your tip from the other week, second player plays low.
1: The dummy is 3rd player. A play that's over 90% just in the trump suit alone is playing small to the 10. So that's your first play in trump. So keep your ace and your king. Play small to the 10. If they've got queen jack to 4 on your left, you'll pick that up. And next time you play small to the ace, if they show out on your left, you'll pick up 4 spades to the queen jack on that side.
2: Yeah.
1: If the trumps are 3-2, you'll get that as well. You'll still be fine. It's more just trying to cater for 4-1 breaks. It was sort of interesting, yeah.
4: Ifayakine. Coming up next, it's time for the Gin Club. That's juniors, intermediates and novice. And our man on the spot, Mr. Gin himself, it's Ross Longney.

0: you're in. Finger on your eyebrow.
1: Good morning, Ross. How's the gin world?
2: Oh, the gin world is very busy, Mariana. Good morning. Good morning, Barry.
3: Good morning, Ross.
2: There were more intermediate and junior tournaments on around the country than there were open tournament this weekend. A real big handful, starting way down the south in Wanaka. That was won by Pat Green and Joyce Gray. Now, they got a 69% in the morning, so they must have been sitting on top of the perch all afternoon, I'd imagine.
1: Yeah.
2: In Victoria, in Wellington, Vicky Boffa and Rachel Patrick won that. They had an average of over 63, so that's meritorious. They also

0: junior tournament in that same room. Isabel Reed and Nick Bishop won that with an average of over 60%. It's a bit strange when I looked up the results. I couldn't see any afternoon session. So I could not see Isabel and Neil and Nick playing in the afternoon. So I'm not sure how they did the results there. That's what I've read off the wires, so to speak. In Rotorua, they had a restricted Swiss pairs, 20 tables. You didn't go down to that, Mariana?
1: No, I was a bit busy on the weekend.
0: Well, you would have been pleased to see one of your gin club members, Annie Sue from Hamilton, won that playing with Marcus Dudley from Te Puke. So there's one of your Wolfpack coming to the fore.
1: Cool.
0: Also, Howick 3A, where gin club members won. That was won by Alona and Gardy Bentale. Now, remember, they did really well. We mentioned them last week doing well down in Hamilton and the Swiss pairs. They obviously took practice down there to good stead, and they won that little 3A. Only 7 tables, and they won that in Howick because there were 14 tables of intermediate playing alongside. And that was won by your Wolfpack members, Alex Meyer and Alex Shaw from... Wait for it, this one for Barry.
1: East Coast Bay.
2: Of course.
0: They were ahead of Thomas Freeman Green from Remuera and Christina Hyde from overseas. She came over from Waiheke for the day. Now, on Sunday, a really nice tournament. Howick was nice. I'm not saying that they were nice. They had quite a bit of problem with the scoring, and that must have frustrated the hell out of them because it took them till lunchtime on Monday, really, to sort it out, and they must have worked so hard to have calculated the scores accurately. In the end, it was really a bit sad for them because their actual day was most enjoyable, as was the Matamata Broadway Motel Intermediate.
2: I'm blaming you for the scoring error, by the way, Ross. Wherever Ross goes, the scoring system breaks down, Mariana. There's the common denominator right there.
0: You reckon that. I know you reckon that. I knew you'd be laughing about those results. Down in Matamata, very nice Sunday tournament, won by Steve Hunt and Sue Keating from Cambridge. Top junior were Wilma Zedike and Rachel Aylett from Matamata. And it's a prize I really like. They had a prize for the top locals who didn't otherwise feature. And I'm going to mention them. That was Heather Shard and Luda Watts. Luda is a regular on the series down there, doing quite well on the Waikato Bays League. And up on the wall, there was a lovely picture of her with her birthday cake. So she celebrated, she told me, it was her 25th birthday celebration that they put a photograph up of. I'm not quite sure whether that's a true age. I always say, why spoil a good story with the truth? Don't let the truth spoil a good story. They're very generous with their prizes down at Matamata, but they take their prizes down to 6, which I remarked on last year was really good. And in 6 was Sally Whitaker and her partner, Nick Cantillon. And she sidled up to me afterwards. She said, you know, Ross, Mr. Jim, there's hope for all of us. And I said, well, what do you mean, Sally? She said, down in the Te Awamutu Intermediate, she and her partner were bottom in both sessions, and then they rose up to 6th overall at Matamata. So that was one very happy bridge player.
2: Your travelling wasn't so much this weekend, Ross. You only went to Howick and then to Matamata. You know, that was a bit of an easy weekend for you.
0: Sometimes it feels like Matamata is closer than Howick. It seems to take forever.
2: I'll tell you what, I was talking to one of our club players who played in the tournament and said they found it really tough to play 2 sessions of bridge. So I'm going to be polite here, Ross. I mean, you're not in the first flush of youth. How do you get on playing 2 sessions in Howick, back home, whatever, down to Matamata the next day and another 2 sessions? How are you travelling by the end of the 4th session of the weekend?
0: Well, you put me onto it, Barry. You told me I needed to have pickle juice in the afternoon. Okay? So, I'll just go to the cupboard.
1: Uh-oh.
2: He's got a bottle of it here. He's going to show it to us.
0: And I found this stuff called SUP, S-U-P, Energy. 99% sugar-free, but 100% caffeine. And I have one of those at lunchtime, and I don't know, maybe it's psychological, but I do feel a bit more energetic in the afternoon sessions.
2: Is that stuff legal or what?
0: No, of course it's not. Gee. If it was legal, it would be no fun at all. Yeah. So maybe it worked because my partners and I, one was Steve Moore and one was Deirdre Oliver from East Coast Bays.
2: And you did better in the second session, right?
0: No, and we got 3rd in Howick and 3rd in Matamata. So it wasn't a bad weekend for the gin man, actually, overall. Now, I want you to spare a thought for Kathy Parker.

0: down in Matamata. She bid to four hearts. Opposition went to five clubs. Kathy's sitting with a 20-point hand, including the ace-king jack of spades, the ace-king queen-ten, nine of hearts, and the singleton king of clubs. So what's she going to do? Is she going to go five hearts, or is she going to double? So Kathy doubled. They make it. Oh. She's got 20 points, two aces, two kings, and five clubs is makeable.
1: How does five hearts go, Ross?
0: Five hearts actually is made by one person. The optimum should, maximum should be four hearts. So the five clubs doubled, not a bad bid.
1: I just want to point one thing out to you, Ross. When it says the maximum, you can only make four hearts, and you said the maximum should be four hearts, that's not what it says at all. It says by some line of play, however insane, you can make 10 tricks. But, I mean, it doesn't say should, could, cold, whatever. I often hear that. You know, they say, oh, it says on here you should make that. It doesn't ever say that.
0: Yeah. No, I stand corrected, Barry. It says four hearts is possible. And of the 14 players that played it, 13 made four hearts. And one only was in five clubs double.
1: I sympathise with her. I mean, the old saying about the five level being for the opponents is right more often than getting on to the five level. So, and with 20 points, she probably thought those ace, king of spades were going to come in handy.
0: Yep, you're just on a hiding to nothing, really, because they can't make five hearts. Well, they shouldn't make five hearts. Poor Kathy, she had to share that with me afterwards. And then I had Dawn from Rotorua reminding me that my pet hate was when people hold a card between their two fingers and don't put it down. She said her pet hate is when someone holds the card vertically on the table and just puts their finger on the top and, you know, sort of presses it down so the card wobbles. She hates that. A couple of stories.
1: For those of you that are following, and Ross is going to hate me for this, going for Jack James's record of 209 B points, and he's on 162.48. Only 47 to go. Actually, I've checked it out. It's actually only 46 and three quarters to go. Ross is holding his head in his hands. He didn't want me to talk about this. Good luck.
0: We probably would have made it if you hadn't dumped me for those tournaments that I asked you to play with me this year, Barry.
2: Ha, ha, ha.
0: Get
2: there.
0: Okay, next week's another week, the bridge table. We'll see you
1: just
0: soon,
1: guys.
0: Got
1: one tournament next weekend, Ross, just the Franklin one?
0: Yeah, just the Franklin, yeah.
1: There's one on down in Christchurch. I thought you might have gone down for that one on Sunday.
0: No.
1: Oh, come on.
0: All right, that's me for this week.
3: Catch up with us next week. The Gin Man leads you out with the Gin Club motto.
0: Observe omne nemenem time. Respect all, fear none. Have a good week. Light it and send it out.
2: Send it out now. Guess what? I've actually got a partner to play the Nelson Online Friday Swiss Pairs next Friday.
1: Next what? Next when?
2: Next Friday. This week is the Nelson Open Teams. So if you're going to get a team together, maybe you would like to play that.
1: Let's have a look. It's this Friday, is it? It's the top of the South. Oh, Nelson Open Teams. Okay, 8B. Here you go. I didn't even know it was on. So how many teams have they got?
2: They've only got $35, so it's over three. Last Friday, just gone, was pairs. This Friday is teams, and next Friday is Swiss pairs. And you could have played in all three events for $80. But if you're only going to play one or two, it's $35. So I'm going to have my first practice with Martin Berry from Hawera, because we plan teams at Congress. So we're going to enter. And
1: what are you going to enter for? You're going to enter for the Swiss pairs or for the teams?
2: The Swiss pairs, yeah.
1: If it's like everything else, the Swiss pairs will have about double the entries of any of the others.
2: How many entries have they got now?
1: Not many, actually. They've only got one, two, three, four, five and a half tables. But it is still a couple of weeks away, and the teams is this weekend, and they've only got something like six teams anyway.
2: I flicked it off to Martin. I said, hey, do you think our team might like to have a warm-up bash before Congress? And he said, oh, yeah, it's not going to work. Our teamies can't do it. So he said that you can play the Swiss pairs. And I said, okay, let's play the Swiss pairs.
1: Well, there you go. I didn't even know that was on. And it's an 8B. I'll be surprised if the Gin Man isn't playing in it.
2: Has he entered?
1: No, he hasn't, and he needs the B point. He picked up a few for the weekend.
2: Now, I do have a shout-out.

0: So
1: go on then.
0: Deirdre Gunn from Tauranga Bridge Club, she's actually looking for a partner to play in the restricted open grade at Congress. Her partner that she had all lined up now actually has another event, so won't be going to Congress. She's on the lookout for a partner. So if you know of anybody that's happy to play in the restricted open at Congress all week, she's got teammates as well, drop us a line. bridgezoneshuffle@gmail.com.
1: Are you playing Cupid?
0: I could do. You never know.
1: It used to be Richard Solomon's job when he was charge of Congress. He was the one who found partners. And I distinctly remember one year he found partners for this pair and the New Zealand teams. He found teammates for this pair. And they went on and won the New Zealand teams, this team that he put together.
0: How cool is that?
1: Speaking of that, have you checked out the entries for Congress? How are they looking?
0: I don't know. I haven't been doing much bridge at all.
1: 70 teams entered already for the New Zealand teams. That sounds pretty good to me. What do you think?
0: That's real good.
1: We should talk to Bridget, shouldn't we?
0: Yeah.
1: The Congress organiser, and ask her how things are going. See, the New Zealand Open pairs, Marcus Dudley is playing with Maximilian de Wilges from Hastings. Do you know who that is?
0: Yep. Max actually came to our youth camp.
1: Oh, did he?
0: Yeah, he's a 14-year-old that has just come over from Germany. So he was a late entry to the youth weekend. Max is part of the Bridge Wolves pack.
1: Okay.
0: Pretty cool.
1: How many did you end up with there?
0: 42, with five of them unable to come. Yeah.
1: Now, I do know, I was talking to Kate Terry the other day, and she's been involved with the survey that's gone out. Have you seen it, the survey about the regional championships?
0: Yes,
1: that we hold every year? And they sent a survey out, and I think she said they had nearly 300 people had completed it. She would like to come on the Bridge Zone and talk about it in the next week or two.
0: Why not?
1: That'll be very interesting to see what those results say, what people think. I know what I think. I'm not the only one who entered the survey. Okay, so what do we got coming up in the next couple of weeks? Are you playing bridge this weekend?
0: No.
1: Neither am I.
0: I'm
1: what
0: just
1: sort of Bridge busy. Zone hosts are we when neither of us are playing bridge?
0: I'm just super busy at the moment.
1: The Auckland-Northland Interclub Teams is online on Friday night. Did I tell you I played in the Auckland-Northland Interclub Teams a couple of weeks ago?
0: Yeah, what happened?
1: I was playing for Howick. What do you think about that?
0: I do think you mentioned that. Yeah.
1: Right, so this weekend, the Christchurch have got their mini Congress on. They've got a junior teams, an intermediate teams, and an open teams. Saturday, and on the Sunday, they've got the intermediate pairs, the junior pairs, and the open pairs.
0: That sounds just great. That's all we've got time for this week, folks. If you're out and about playing bridge, have an awesome time, and we'll see you at the tables. Mā te wā.
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0: 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The following show discusses ideas and values that are solely those of the hosts. 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
1: Oh yeah. Oh yeah. Everything gonna be all right this morning.
2: Good morning, mana and all, and this is From the Fringes, a program about alternative provocative views. My name's Jack Geelan. Jenny, we have here.
3: Kia ora, good morning.
2: Jeff, Rod, and Simon.
4: Kia ora.
2: Yeah, so we were just talking about the Phillips case, and I was wondering why they didn't focus on TV more on what really happened with Oranga Tamariki and the rights of parents, because it seems to be me that, like, we have child advocates that have gone down to the beehive at the moment and they're discussing the rights of child. We had this woman over in England and she actually murdered 7 children, which is horrific, and she has to do time in prison for 15 lifetimes.
3: That's like a million times the Lindsay Clancy case.
2: Yeah, but we've always fought for shared parenting, even with the government. You mentioned something before, Simon, about the courts and the government.
4: Stupid act they brought in 1980. Thanks, Piggy Muldoon.
2: Why aren't we focusing on the rights of parents and the rights of children? That's what gets me, because you could reconcile families, you know, instead of splitting families up.
5: So, Jack, the Phillips's older daughters wrote an affidavit, which is in the High Court evidence, and someone at Tamariki didn't read it. So why are we employing people that are illiterate in these government departments? That's the first thing we should do, is give everyone a reading and spelling test and improving the literacy. It sat there. They wrote a brilliant article and in an affidavit format, and nobody read it because they don't have the skills
2: to read. In Australia, you've got rebuttal presumption. If you're going to bring an accusation against a partner, you've got to have the proof.
3: Evidence.
2: So we've got perjury going on.
3: Yeah. Yes.
2: People are lying just to split a family. That is totally wrong. It's wrong in the eyes of Christ,
3: and when,
2: wrong in the sight of humanity.
3: I've heard that when they go to claim perjury, like the other party in the family cause, nothing happens to the person who did the perjury. So
2: yeah.
5: And I think Jenny brought it up last week about it being a civil matter as opposed to the High Court.
3: Yeah, they pick and choose
5: criminal.
3: When they want to be a civil
5: court.
3: So
5: perjury slips between the gaps of that.
2: Yeah.
5: Now, Jack, you're standing for Parliament as a one-tick MP, so a bill could come through to make the family court's highest priority is no perjury, and underneath that, the welfare and rights of the children. Is that a bill you would support?
2: Yes, it is. One-tick Independent Candidate Alliance, your voice for Hamilton East. As your local representative, my first responsibility is to the people of my electorate, focusing on conscience votes and the interests of my community, no party whips. So I would actually promote Christ over family, economy, business, media, art, religion, and government. And I'd also focus on constitutional marshals, ecclesiastical sovereigns.
5: So bear no false witness, Jack.
2: Yeah. So we could empower all the people in our community to be there for one another. Maybe not as vigilant.

0: aunties, but watchful eye over their own people, you know, in terms of suicide prevention. Watchful eye in terms of what the government and being responsible, having democratic assemblies, I think that would be important, where we listen to one another, understand what the issues are in terms of the economy, in terms of the family, in terms of business. And I intend to visit all the businesses in Victoria Street so I can become an MP that represents the people of my community.
1: And who's standing for Hamilton West against Tamapotaka there, Jack?
0: Oh, you've got Stephen Phelps. Yeah, I think he is.
1: Okay, so that covers Hamilton East, Hamilton West. So when are we coming along to listen to the independents? Are you having a time up at the university?
0: Yeah, well, I've started taking my brochures out and started talking to people. But it was interesting. I was up at the university on Saturday and I was talking to the young people up there and I noticed an axe sign with David Seymour on it. "Lick my boot, you fascist," someone had written on it. And there were some national signs that had been disfigured and they had big writing on fascists.
2: Oh, yeah, why is it that they... scrolling through Facebook last night and I found a guy who's made a compilation of all the "See you next Tuesday" signs, if you know what I'm saying.
0: Yeah,
2: there is a group of people going around writing a lewd slur on the national billboards, the national party billboards.
1: Jeff, what does the word fascist actually mean? You're an internationalist.
3: It's to have an agenda similar to Hitler in a way.
4: Yeah, Hitler. I was just going to say, it's pretty much the same as...
0: Yeah, right Hitler. Wing, you don't care about the people. You want to bring in this card so you can control people, how they spend their money. And like Hitler, he got rid of the intellectually handicapped and anyone who was inferior. So you only have superior people who are in control,
1: Jack,
0: ruling through the black boot.
1: Do you think the 59 days for parties being able to register, do you think that was a little bit of an overreach from the Justice Minister?
0: It was. He should have allowed the PIX Party to be registered and given us another 50 days. Why pull it back 59 days?
3: Because they all go to the same golf course and they all play with each other on the same ping-pong table.
4: And but these all in bed with each other.
0: Hold on. These are our own opinions. Okay. Yep. Now, it would also be good if the electoral office would have a portal with different candidate meetings across New Zealand, letting us know, because whenever the elections are on, you get certain groups to have meetings. No one knows what's going on.
2: Yeah, that's really smart. Just put it all on a timetable. A golf club's a bunch of sticks.
1: And as a portal, is that similar to Sherry? Are there grapes involved?
0: Yeah, well, it's letting us know throughout the country what meetings are on where. Because you might find that the status quo wants to shut down the voice of the people and only have meetings where you have the high ruling elites that are coming along to those meetings.
1: McDonald's listens to the show, Jack, and as a councillor, there's 14 of them. You ran for council, Jack. Why are they not putting on public forums and inviting the Hamilton City Council, inviting all the people on the ballot to a public room? Why is the mayor not being the MC? Why is council right throughout the country disengaged from this election? Jack?
0: Yeah, well, we had that when we stood for local council. You remember, we asked people to come along to certain places.
1: Yeah, well, the citizens and ratepayers did that. But as you can see, I think it's at a national level. Jenny, what's Tim's name in your book?
2: I
4: asked Tim a question. He goes, "Oh, yeah, sure, mate, we can do that." And it's like, but in their brain, they just go, no.
2: Yeah, they're like, lunch. So.
0: I must admit. And I like, what's her name, Rachel? She used to come down to the...
1: Rachel Corrales, yes.
0: Corrales.
2: I like Sarah.
0: Because they kind of
1: Sarah
0: walk,
1: Thompson.
0: They walk a mile in our shoes. They're the sort of politicians we need who feel where the people are coming from and know the issues that are facing their community and they're willing to represent those issues.
2: Shout out to, is it Councillor Jamie Strange? You added me not long ago. Hi, Jamie.
1: Oh, excellent.
0: Jenny, that looks good, telling the truth. You've become a truther.
2: Yes, so this is my...
0: And I see a picture
2: charity t-shirt.
0: In that beautiful Maori cloak online, you know, sort of.
2: Oh, excuse me, guys. I'm in pneumonia.
0: So you'll be going.

0: Going up to Whakaputanga.
1: That's yes, so me and Johnny Dillon, Te Pou Ruakeke. No, we're going to stop because we're not disrespectful. We're heading up, hopefully. I talked to him about getting a ride.
0: Yep.
1: And I just want to let the freedom movement know, or people who aren't in the freedom movement, but they get that label.
0: What?